0: how do we want to live on this planet together? And struggling through that and being affirmed in that and all the things that can come, that's to me what the political realm is about. It's like, how are we going to do this? There's finite resources. There's needs that we have as human beings. How are we going to make decisions in a way that does not increase suffering? Because we know that by increasing suffering, we make everyone suffer, and we eventually make ourselves suffer too.
1: Hello, and welcome to For the Wild podcast. I'm Ayana Young. Today, we are speaking with Prentice Hemphill, author of What It Takes to Heal. Oh, Prentice, I'm really happy to be with you again, and I'm just really heartened to get to discuss your new book, What It Takes to Heal, with you today.
0: I'm so happy to be here. Thank you.
1: There are so many notes I have and places that I could begin, but when I was looking through my notes before we hopped on, I'm definitely in a question around the word heal even. And I think that's an interesting place for us to start. And in the book, you talk about trying to find a definition for healing, saying, quote, "For a long time, I searched for a definition of healing. Most times what I came across in the world of psychology was the treatment of symptoms, not the root cause or healing as defined by the ability to get back in the saddle and become a more productive citizen. In other circles, healing was an escape, a disengagement from life, high-end retreats, and self-care classes where you could pay to temporarily keep the messy problems of the outside world at bay. Most of the time, we define terms according to our context. So it's not surprising that our terms for healing reflect the destructive, individualistic, and productivity-oriented tendencies of our society." End quote. So if we could just start off by pulling apart this word heal and how we can grapple with the ways our culture shapes our idea of what healing is and looks like.
0: Yeah. You know, I really like definitions, as fleeting as they can be. I really like defining words or trying to understand what a definition is doing or how it shapes us in return. And, you know, when I think about words, I'm not a linguist, but sometimes I, you know, read linguists and get really curious about their field of study, because we have these words that maybe have a meaning that they came with, or, you know, someone was like, something's missing here. We're going to create this word or repurpose this word. And it starts to carry everything else that we put into it, things that are adjacent to it, things that, you know, our interpretation of it, and the word gets kind of clogged in a way with our times and our uses for it. And so sometimes I like to, you know, pull some things out of it and say, is this what we mean? Is this what we really want this word to do right now? You know, because words themselves are imperfect. No matter how poetically we speak to each other, it's hard to point to the experience that I'm trying to language. So with the word heal, you know, I think in the last period, there's been injected into it all of our, like I said in the book, individualistic, but also kind of perfectionist tendencies, you know, like I'm going to finally be good or better, good enough. I'm going to get it right. And I think a lot of us have held that word that way, that if we heal, then, you know, all of the bad stuff in us will be sloughed off, or, you know, whatever it might be. It also then can be kind of co-opted in that way, especially when it has those kinds of tinges to it. It can be co-opted in a way to sell you things, you know, to sell you more of something, the right potion, the right retreat, whatever it might be. But healing, I think when I get real close to the word and I look inside of it, I think what it offers me is actually a kind of circular understanding. When I let go of the destination or the purity making aspects of it, I find something else that's less linear, that is more of a process, that points us in a direction, or maybe points us towards a posture, a way of being with the world and what happens to us. And that's what I'm really curious about, because I don't think that we get healed finally, but I think that we can engage in practices that are, that have healing in their intention. And I'm curious about a world that's kind of centered around that, that we know that ruptures will happen, that traumas will happen, that pain will happen. But what would it mean to orient our practices, our rituals, around healing and repair and transformation?
1: Yeah, I'm really glad that you, not that you said that healing isn't the end goal or like there's an ending to it, but that like you talk about it as cyclical and it's not a destination, I guess. It's not like, okay, we're going to do all this work and then we will be healed. And sometimes I get frustrated by, yeah, the healing industrial complex, or even the rhetoric of we need to heal in order to ... Although, of course, I see that there's truth to that, that if we're trying to do social environmental justice work, if mm-hmm. we're in movement spaces, even in our own families and our day-to-day lives, that if we're not working on healing, then it is really difficult to make change outside of that, or coming if we're trying to make changes outside of ourselves from a unhealed or unaware healing process place. I think it's probably nearly impossible mm-hmm. to change outside issues. Part of me thinks, gosh, I'm really worried that if we think that we can't heal the outside before we heal the inside, can we ever heal anything outside? Because we, you know, our culture, humanity at large, may never get to a quote healed place. How many of us are even aware of healing or attempting to heal in those moments? And then the bigger question, and I sorry to go there already, but I'm like, has humanity ever been in a healed place? Is this traumatized nature part of our human nature? I'm really challenged right now in that thought process.
0: Mm-hmm. Yeah, I mean, I think I would tend to agree with the first part of what you're saying about, you know, the sequential nature of how we tend to hold things, because I've heard it also from the other end of like, once we heal the external world, so to speak, or once we get all of that in order, then the people that it produces will be healed people, and putting it in that order. And I think I have questions about both. I think it's the same question that I have about both. And I think the imperfect nature of how we communicate something that's, you know, really much more of a weaving together, you know, it causes that irritation. Like, that's not quite right. That's not quite right. But what it, I hope, leads us to is being able to hold the complexity of both. That you're right. When we aren't, it's not even necessarily about being engaged in our work, but I think it's about that orientation. It's about that posture. How I do so-called external work, if I do it with unawareness, what will happen, what will be produced in the relationships or the outcomes will in part be some of the residue of what I'm unaware of. When I do it with more awareness, then the moment itself can be transformative. The moment itself is an opportunity for healing on every level. So it to me, it's not even so much like what comes first, what do we do first? It's sort of the how we do it all, how we do it. What's the orientation that we're bringing to it? Are we learning in it? Are we feeling in it? Are we growing in it? Are we connecting in it? Whatever it is that we're doing, because I think that is... that's how the orientation influences any sort of outcome. So I think it's always a both and. And that's sort of why I wrote the book, to say both all together. It sort of has to happen all together, that we, how we are impacts what we do, and how the world is impacts who we are. And it can feel like a lot to bear, but it is the reality. And so how do we do that? How do we live into that? Your second question was something. What was your second question? Can you say it again?
1: The second question was around this idea that, like, have we ever been untraumatized or healed species?
0: Oh.
1: Like, has this ever been something, you know, I guess part of me brings this up because I hear a lot of rhetoric of when we were dot, dot, dot, or back then we were better, or there was a time when we humans weren't so bad or something. And I'm not saying there weren't moments or certain groups of people, but the history that I've looked back at, I'm like, well, we've kind of always had, as a species, elements that are violent or intense, or, you know, moving from places mm-hmm. of stealing or scarcity or taking over or dominance. Like, I'm not that I haven't found any, not that my research hasn't led me to some people somewhere, but I guess overall, I'm just wondering, does it, like, sometimes I feel like it hurts us now to somehow think that our species was better some other time and now we're bad.
0: Yeah, I'm generally not a very nostalgic person. I wish that I could, in some ways, subscribe to ideas that point us to some more perfect past. I'm not that person. And I say that humbly. There's a lot for me to learn, and it's not really my way of being in the world. And I will say, alongside that, just to stay on the thread of nuance, is that I do think that it can be more or less. We can be doing more or less harm, and we can be more or less anti-aliveness, more or less geared towards suffering. And I think, yes, I think suffering exists. I think, in a way, trauma, and trauma in the sense of people being overwhelmed by an experience, their physiology being overwhelmed by an experience, and that impacting how they live from, you know, into the next moments. I think that is something that human beings have probably experienced for as long as we were human beings, and maybe before. And I think that it can become intensified. Our lives can become less spacious. We can be, as a species, less attuned to that. We can create accelerated traumas for people, more intense traumas for people. I think that is also kind of an axis through which to examine this. And I think we are in a moment where the intensity, the acceleration, the force, the lack of attentiveness or care, I think that's some of how I would define this context. And I do think trauma has a way of multiplying itself. You know, I think it's a little bit viral to me in that way. And when we concentrate it in this way, I guess I worry. I pay attention to how it will multiply and what the multiplication will mean if we don't have, in our ways of doing, ways of being, rituals or ceremonies that can help us digest and process what it is that we are experiencing. So, yeah, I don't feel romantic about any past. And I feel like there is something to this moment, to this present, that feels like it has its own weight and intensity, and therefore, in a way, a lesson for us to learn. that maybe we'll get to. I don't know. I don't know. I don't know how it goes.
1: Gosh. Well, this brings me to the idea of healing across generations and parenthood. And you write, quote, "In family systems therapy, the term transformational character refers to the person in a family who takes on the work of interrupting and changing generational patterns. We become who we are in part because of the family system that shaped us, but we can become even more of who we are when we resist, when we take a look at where we're from, where we want to go, and then begin to transform our future," end quote. And of course, we could look at this as like our family, you know, our blood family. We could look at it as our even larger context, like world human family. But I'm really curious with this. I think about myself and my own family. I know that you have become a parent. So have I recently. So I definitely, this is on my mind. And there's a lot of questions that I have, like about there's personal questions, but there's also, I guess, how do you navigate a world where it seems that hurt is inevitable, especially as a parent, and maybe how this has shaped your approach to healing?
0: How old is the person in your life?
1: 1.5 years.
0: Sweet.
1: Yeah. Oh. There's such a little comedian. Oh, God.
0: That's so fun.
1: So fun. So crazy and fun. Yeah.
0: Oh, yeah. Oh, yeah. Uh-huh. Having a child has changed everything for me. It's really changed everything for me. I think, I was talking to a group last week and I was saying, you know, the thing that is actually impossible to teach someone else to do that is so necessary for anything that we might call healing or transformation is the move of surrender to, you know, in some ways one's own body, for the body to lead without us having to mechanically think through the body's next move. But for our own bodies to lead and to, you know, when I do body work with people, to let your body shake or do whatever, you know, unwind. It's a struggle with people to surrender to those other ways of being. And that's not something anybody can really tell you how to do. I can just say there's a way that you let go and let something else lead. Parenting has taught me that in such a profound way. One, there's just like, you know, the connection between surrender and sacrifice. There's a lot that I have to just give and move out of the way of because there's this other life that is really dependent on us. And yeah, there's that piece. It's like, it's not as much about my preferences or what I think. There's something else moving. But there's also this surrender I found in parenting of I have to live with a little bit. And I don't know if this is true for, I don't know who it's true for. It's true for me. But I sort of have to live with a little bit of heartbreak all the time as a parent because, you watch the world, you know, where my child is 3.5 and, you know, questions about race are beginning to enter in. And to explain race and to reveal to a child, a Black child in particular, in my case, what this story means without trapping them in it, it's a heartbreaking thing to do. To say there's this myth running around that involves you without knowing you. And you'll have to figure out for yourself through probably a bunch of painful moments, how to navigate life around this myth without internalizing it, without separating yourself from your own center. And, you know, we're not at that level of conversation now, but that is the conversation that I have to have. We have to have, you know, people having children now, we have to have conversations about climate change. There are so many things, you know, I look at the world, even this moment, I'm like, gosh, there's so much that is destructive, that has been let loose, that is being kind of celebrated. And then there's the horizon of what I don't know, about AI and how that's kind of, how the world that she will live in will be so drastically different from the world that I was raised in. And what do I have to equip her with in order to navigate that well, when I don't even know what that terrain will be like? There's a heartbreak in there. There's a heartbreak because I know there will be pain. I know there will be suffering. I know there will be fear. I know there will be doubt. And everything in me as a parent wants to prevent that from happening at all times. So yeah, it's, I have to surrender then to what is outside of my control. You know, there's this thing that we do or have done, and not everybody does it, and I don't think everybody has to, but as a species overall, we've done this thing where we've created other little versions of ourselves, and that has a logic to it. And I, in a way, I kind of drop to my knees to that, even though I don't understand it. I don't understand why. I don't understand how to kind of write that with what I see in the world. There's something I have to drop to my knees. That's not even just about me or my child, but it's about something else. And it's a deep surrender. I live, like I said, I live with a little bit of heartbreak all the time. That's just the honest truth. I don't know that I answered your question, but what it means for healing. I guess what I would say, what it means about healing for me, you know, I write some in the book about how easily the things we carry get transmitted, how easily our own fears get transmitted, especially when, you know, when you're with a young person who is still pretty like open. They're receiving everything without a lot of story attached to it because they don't know yet what it all means. So they receive it, and you can easily transmit something that you don't intend to transmit, but is a habit in you or is a fear in you. And you can really easily show them that this is the way we encounter the world, or this is what we do when we have a big feeling or whatever it might be. And so it's called on me to bring more awareness to that. You know, even if it is still there, can I talk to my kid about it, about what I am experiencing, what I see? It really shows me there's just so much in our interactions with each other, how we speak to each other, what we're bringing to the moment. And it sets the foundation. You know, in adults, it makes people are reactive to those things. In children, it's like I'm actually setting the emotional foundation for her. So how can I bring more awareness to that without becoming, you know, paranoid about how I am, but just softer for both of us? Sorry if I went on too long.
1: I was in it with you. Every word I was following and contemplating. It's complex, and it's also, I can think about it, but then it's life every day, every moment, and it's going so fast that I am just living it. I'm just practicing in the moment, every moment. Like, I don't have too much time to
0: yeah, that's right,
1: to sit back and let it sink in and like move from that place. Not that I feel urgent, but it's just, gosh, it's a fast moving, it's a fast moving thing. So meaning like parenthood and yes, my child as well, but
0: Yeah,
1: I really hear you. And I have really worked on my own paranoia And I'm honestly very surprised that I'm not more paranoid about having a child or raising her or I think my mom was very afraid and I then thought I would be afraid and that I would want her to be afraid of the same things in order to protect her and for her to protect herself. But something, I think what you were talking about, the heartbreak, it's like really allowing the heartbreak to enter and surrendering to that heartbreak, to me, alleviates some of the fear and the paranoia because I'm not trying to escape it. I of course, I don't want her to get hurt, but I'm not thinking that there's a world where she won't.
0: Yeah, exactly. Exactly. Exactly.
1: Yeah. So coming from that place is, I never saw it coming until I'm here. And then I'm just like, oh, okay, this is what makes sense. And maybe going back to the quote I read earlier, I'm wondering, what does it take to be this, quote, transformational character? Because I think that's kind of what we're talking about as parents, like how to transform potentially the fears in us to not continue them on. Or it doesn't have to obviously just be fears, but what does it take to be that character?
0: I think it's really just about being your own process, being in your experience of life and saying, there are things that I intend to transmit, intend to do in the world. There are values that I hold. There are ways of being that I want to practice. And letting that be at the center of what you do, letting it be a little more felt in your relationships. That to me is what it means to be a transformational character. It means in part to know that relationships are where the action is and that relationships are the reality of our life on this earth, that we are related to each other. We're related to the trees outside. We are related in this ecosystem. It doesn't mean that we don't have hard decisions to make or that there is no pain, but to know that fundamentally we're related. And so the part of that relationship that is yours to create or to offer into, to do that with as much awareness. And not awareness, again, it's like finding that distinction that I hear you making around parenting. It's like, there's a distinction between awareness and a kind of hypervigilance, you know? Like I can be with my child and be in a flow. It's like, we're playing. Okay, we're doing this. Okay, we're doing this. And there are moments where I go, you know, I feel frustrated or something. And I can feel the choice point. Like I want to force something to happen because I have to go or because of whatever it might be. And sometimes that is what I choose. And then sometimes I go, what is it that you're trying to do? You know, because sometimes my daughter will be really working on something. I'd be like, okay, I've let you know that we're going to leave soon and you're still kind of caught in this thing. And to turn towards her, to turn towards the relationship and be like, what is it that you're focused on right now? Is there something I can help you with? Rather than always going, I need you to come right now. You know, there are those choice points that I can find it because I know the alignment in myself. And when I feel off of my own center, I go, okay, what's the move that I make that not only is helpful to her, but it also recenters me to do. And I think those are the moves that a transformational character makes. They're saying in the systems, in the family, in the organization, in this ecosystem, all the places where I am participant, I want to be bringing some level of awareness and intentional practice to how I'm doing those relationships.

0: I think it's helpful to be honest. I think it's helpful to see the gaps and not as a, like, it's not a judgment. It's not like, it's not something that means we're bad or we'll never get anywhere else or anything like that. It's just, when we're like, I think back to my days in the nonprofit industrial complex world more, and all the keynote speeches and kind of the lies we were telling each other. And yeah, sure, yeah, it was cool to feel excited or the rah-rah cheerleader energy, I guess. But actually, it took a ton of resources and it took energy away from what was real. And it's and yes, I think we should dream up another world and we should believe that other things are possible that seem impossible. And I think that is powerful. And it's not that I don't want myself or others to believe in a more beautiful world or something. But I think when we're not coming from a place that is real and raw, we kind of like injure ourselves or like injure the process of what it could be to actually shift in bigger ways. And so, yeah, to me, it's a very helpful framework. It will not be the meme of the episode, but I'm excited for folks listening to like get to this place and like sit in the trouble with us and look at this reality. And I, you know, and this like brings me to this other, theme that really comes through your book, which is commitment. Because to me, what I think we're getting to is that it is a huge leap to get somewhere else. And it's going to take a ton of commitment and dedication. And there's a quote that you write, which is, commitment is the path between your vision and this moment. It is the day-to-day building, practice, and intention that transports you forward to that changed place, whether it's internal or external to you, end quote. And so I wonder if you could speak to this commitment in the face of the impossible, even.
1: You know, it's in a way, it's being willing to be on the path, and being willing to be changed by the path, to stay a course. And I do think it connects to this question of maturation, because I think it's through commitment that we can mature. Because in that process of being committed to something that is not currently available, tangible in this world, that you develop, you become the person, the being that can help bring that forward or live that more. But in commitment, you encounter your own barriers and staying committed. I think I say this in the book. It's like, I think about my meditation practice, like returning to your cushion, you will encounter the barriers that you had to sitting in the first place. Dispositional barriers, like stiff places in your body, you'll encounter all of those and you will address them. You'll work through them because you're committed to that path and to that practice. And so it dissolves the barriers. And another way of saying that is that it deepens your own maturity and your ability to be with complexity. So I think commitment is incredibly important, because without commitment, I mean,

0: the things that we long for in the world or things that we could see that would be just more beneficial to life on this planet are not going to arise spontaneously. They're not even going to arise because everybody goes, oh, this is a good idea. We should do this. It's going to arise through commitment to those visions and building and becoming the people that can live inside of that vision. We have to build towards it and we have to change towards it. But it won't, I don't think, maybe I'm wrong, but I don't think it will spontaneously arise. You know, I write about Harriet Tubman in the book and her commitment and her faith, frankly, I think is the way she would talk about it, her faith. What she could see was beyond the world that she lived in. And she opened up a portal for that world through her commitment, through her actions. I don't have, at this point in my life, the faith that she had, but I'm trying to get it. it's part of my commitment. It's like I'm trying to figure out what that feels like, what that commitment to freedom feels like in one's body, that you could do the things that she did, which were quite extraordinary and terrifying. Do we have the stomach for that kind of life, for that kind of sacrifice? Like I said, I don't currently, but I'm interested in that because it seems like that's the kind of commitment that opens new things up. So yeah, I think commitment, it grows us up. It grows us up.
1: Mm-hmm. Yeah. And it's not easy. It's really, for me, like test everything I have every day. And it's commitment to all sorts of things. Like as a parent, commitment to being my healthiest self. It's hard. Like there's times I don't want to be healthy. There's times I want to be destructive. And then coming back to commitment, it's like, oh gosh, darn. Like sometimes I just want to say F it. Like I don't want to be better.
0: And maybe you do sometimes. Maybe you do that.
1: Yeah, I do.
0: You know, I think maybe that might be part of it too. Sometimes you have to go, I give up. And you can see what kind of effort you were putting in. Maybe you needed support from someone else. Sometimes you have to throw your hands. Mm-hmm. I've definitely thrown my hands up and been like, mm-hmm. can't do it. Mm-hmm. I'm out of here.
1: Mm-hmm. Yeah. And that's like, I've actually found the beauty in that. Like when I meet other people who mm-hmm. can be real about that throwing the hands up moment and just saying, yeah, like sometimes I'm a mess and there's beauty to that. There's like, even though I don't love our messy humanness at large, I individually have a lot of warmth towards it and so much there. But there's another thing I want us to move into, which is the somatics as an industry. And I really resonate with the way you talk about change and mm-hmm. healing and the long work of healing. And you say, quote, "We're not a society that does a good job of embracing change. We avoid the lessons of the opening and neglect the practice. The process that is change gets replaced with our desire for the immediate. Society sells and demands quick fixes," end quote. And whew, does it ever. In every direction, the quick fixes are aplenty. And yeah, I'm just wondering, do you see a tendency of trying to look to somatics for a quick total fix? And okay, yeah, what happens there?
0: Yeah. I think at its most kind of contracted, people are like, use somatics as like a hack. I think I said this before. It's like, how can I hack myself into calmness is a shorthand for it. And I think that's unfortunate for a lot of reasons. It doesn't actually disrupt the that relationship with our body of control and dominance. It's still sneaking in there in the back door. when we use practices that way. I also don't think, and here I am being maybe controversial again, it's like I don't think somatics is the end-all be-all of everything in the whole world either. I think it can be a really useful doorway to begin to build relationship with our own experience and to open us up to relationship with the unknown and relationship with others. And a lot of people have developed a lot of different kinds of tools and frameworks that can be really helpful for us. And I also would say, you know, I tend to use the word embodiment more because I think it can be more inclusive of the things that people have done beyond the invention, quote unquote, of somatics as a canon, that do those same things, the singing together, you know, the, as someone, you know, living in the South in North Carolina, the practices that enslaved Africans did here, you know, they're the circle technology, the for grieving. We didn't just use dance for celebration. We used it to grieve and to move those sorts of feelings through. We used it for preparation, for transitions, and seasonal transitions. So I think of those practices too that align us together. So I think somatics can be very useful. And it's always, you know, no matter what the thing is, it's like, how are you holding it in your hand? Are you holding it as an escape, as a punishment, as a way of getting yourself on track? What are the values that are shaping how you're using the tool? And I think that matters more than what we call it, more than almost what we're doing. That matters the most to me. So I think somatics is a beautiful doorway and can be just as obscured behind our delusions.
1: Yeah. And there's a few other quotes. One being, what we practice, what we do over time can eventually become automatic. That is, it no longer requires our thinking to execute. We just do it. Something is truly learned when it is embodied, whether it's riding a bicycle or having the capacity to trust someone, end quote. Yeah, so how can we look to long habitual patterns for healing rather than the quick fixes?
0: Yeah. Yeah, there's just so much in what we do and how we do it and what we've learned. And looking at ourselves and going, I learned something in particular. I learned a particular way of being in this world. And it allows me to feel some things and it doesn't allow certain things to come through. And getting curious about where do you feel like your embodiment, what you do and how you do it in your body does not align with what you really long to do, what you really long to feel. Because that's where we start to feel trapped. It's like, gosh, I really long for this and I can't do it. I long to be in a certain kind of relationship, but what's embodied in me is get out of here as fast as possible when someone is close to you. There are all kinds of things we can embody that don't align with what we really long for. And I think that is the place to look for us and then to get creative with ourselves, to get loving, to get creative with those places that we have become skillful at doing whatever it might be, whatever the habitual practice is that keeps us from living into our longing. Because a lot of times when something gets so locked into us that we can't, there's no awareness there, a lot of times fear got that in there that deep. You know, it's like your body was like, oh, okay, this is something I really need to pay attention to because it feels like I'm threatened if I don't do this. And that helps it get locked in really deep and get stuck in there really deeply. So those are real places to look and get curious about your own embodiment. What locked it in there? What fear did I have? What are my indicators that I'm going back into that state? What is it keeping me from our bodies are very similar. Obviously, we're the same species. There's like themes that bind us together. And so we can look at our physiology really generally as human beings and say, here are some handles that we have that can help us reground or whatever it might be. And your unique way of being, your unique embodiment is yours. There's probably nobody else in the world that does the things the way you do, even if we talk about stress responses or the way, you know, we can go into fight, flight, freeze, and fawn and all of that. There's a way that you do it that is going to be different than the way that I do it. There's a unique kind of spin your body puts on it that, if we're really talking about embodiment, get into that. Get into your body. Get into what you've learned how to do, what you've perfected through embodiment, and get into what it is that you long to feel, long to do, and practice that.
1: Mm-hmm. Oh, when you're talking about navigating the edge, my body like tensed. I was like, oh, no, no, no. Like, that freaks me out. Like, I think it's really good, but it's, I've been noticing just how much I hold my breath and just little things I do in my body that that I think are keeping me from the edge, but actually I am on the edge. Like I'm on the edge unconsciously, and it's actually not helping me heal, rather than like really being aware of it, being aware of the discomfort. And I just think navigating pain is so painful. It's so hard. It's like it sucks to be in pain, and it also sucks to try to navigate it. It sucks to be aware of it. It sucks to try to even change it. It's like, I know for myself and for others in my family, the pain sucks, but almost trying to move out of it can be even harder. How to get from that challenging place of getting out of pain to love, which maybe isn't the antidote, but it's like one of the medicines, if not the maybe the main medicine, I'm not sure. But there's a quote where you write, love has the power, the potency to transform us deeply. And love is hard. It is the greatest vulnerability we can know. When we express it, we have no assurance that it will be returned or wanted or reciprocated. And if we have had our hearts broken by lovers, by family, by community, by loss, we know that just as love opens us up to the potential of immense awe and joy, it opens us up to immeasurable pain and grief, end quote. And so, yeah, how are you making space for this vulnerability? I mean, I could say especially now, but it kind of feels like it's an evergreen question. Like, how are we ever making space for this vulnerability?
0: Yeah, I've been saying a lot lately. I mean, one, parenting does that, period, for me. But I also find that the way that I am in the world and kind of have been since I was a kid is that I love. And I don't know why. It feels very available to me. I love people. I love meeting people. I love talking to people. I love that feeling of exchange, of wanting to grow and wanting others to grow, and without having a lot of control around that. And it's just kind of the way that I came in to the world. And I learned a lot of things on top of that. But I have a real well of love and spaciousness. And lately I've been saying to people that I always try to, even in this world with the pain and confusion and vitriol, I think people are taking on more and more, trying not to care, trying to separate. I still move with love. And I try to speak to the part of people that knows love, because I assume everybody has that. And so I talk to everybody, I mean, you know, within reason. I'm not like trying to be, you know, cavalier about my own safety, but I do talk to people a lot. I talk to people that are outside of my circles, that are outside of my, like, you know, groups that people might think that I roll with. I have close friends, but it's also, you know, I'll talk to anybody in the grocery store, on the street. And one of my friends, who's a longtime organizer and runs this organization called Black Organizing for Leadership and Dignity, Denise Perry, she speaks to everyone. She knows everyone in her neighborhood. She talks to them. She meets new people every week. We have family dinner every week, and she meets new people every week. And I don't think she would talk about it like this, but I think it's the same impulse as, like, I talk to the part of them that knows love. And I'm rarely disappointed when I do that. But I'm also, it's not even so much for them, but it's because that's honestly who I am and how I feel. And I feel aligned. I feel like I'm being honest about who I am when I operate that way. I think, again, if I were to offer a kind of honest moment, I think we've gotten really comfortable with people that are like us. And I understand why. I very much understand why. And I don't think we can stay there. I don't think we can stay there. And it actually is quite affirming for me. It's quite opening for me to find that part, that light in people. And it may sound simple. It's not like then we're all going to politically agree, or there won't be struggle. It's not that, like, I hold hands with everybody, but I really need to know that that light exists in people. I really need to know that, or what I do in the places where I organize, or the places where I work, or my relationships will not be generous. It will not be generous if I don't believe, if I don't have that faith or that commitment and the possibility in people having that light in them. If I don't believe that, I become less generous everywhere that I am.
1: Mm-hmm. Yeah, I'm so with you. In the last few years, I've definitely stepped outside of what I thought were the righteous people, or whatever, you know, whatever my mind told myself of who was worthy and like me or something. And what I've noticed about it too is that I'm less hard on myself. Like, I blame less outside, and I'm working on blaming less inside. That's actually still quite hard, but I do notice that I'm more easeful with my, I don't even know if it's imperfections, but I just really love that. Like, the love feels more generous, for outside and inside. And it's so neat. And I know we're on our time, and, like, I could ask a question about self-blame and shame, which I'm always curious in. So there was that part. And then there was this other quote I wanted to read that isn't about that. And I'll just let you take it where you will with our closing. I love this quote, which is, "When no one else had me, it was the ground that held my feet. When I felt my most insecure or unwanted, I always knew how to get lost in the depth of the forest, the movement of the creek. I can tell by how my attention settles that I belong here, if nowhere else." End quote. I just have chills there. I could ask questions about returning to the earth or our connection, but I just want to just open it up to you, like, what that felt like for writing that to you, or I don't know, whatever it brings up.
0: Well, you know, it's like a parental relationship for me. The one that I have with the ground, the earth that we are all around us. But I feel like I come from here, like I'm of this place, and that has been helpful in my loneliest moments, you know, to know that there's still friendship, or there's still relationship, or there's a loving parent there who has held so much. You know, I think for some Black Americans, including myself, there can be confusion about the land and the earth, because there's so much pain, that has been, that we've experienced, and that has, it's just with us. It's a part of how we, some of us can relate to land and place. And then, you know, for me, remembering that it was never the land that did those things to us, you know? And so I don't have to take on the story. I don't have to take on that feeling that there's a underneath, there's a relationship. Because it's also the place, you know, where my ancestors loved and fell in love and got lost and got lost intentionally. And so I'm grateful for that. I'm grateful for that kind of constancy. It really grounds me. And yeah, I mean, when I was writing the book, what I learned about halfway through, I thought you could just sit there and write all day. But that's not true for me. What I learned about halfway through is that 3/4 of writing for me was walking through the woods, and 1/4 was writing down what came to me. And so I really had to build that into my process of like the listening, the talking to. There was a tree that I would just sit with and be like, can we talk about this thing? That was writing, and not just me taking a walk, or, you know, some other way that I would devalue that. That was part of the work of me understanding what it is that I felt in the first place was to be a part of this bigger thing. So that.
1: Oh, apprentice, it's always so hard to stop talking to you. It's like, you know, we start going and then worlds open up in my thought process. And I'm really grateful we've had this time together. And it's been healing for me to sit with you, and I'm imagining those who are listening will feel like an exhale in themselves. So thank you for your work and your love, like the generosity of your love. It's really, it comes through.
0: Oh, I'm glad. I'm really glad. Thank you. Thank you for all that you do. You're opening up all the portals, and we're grateful.

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1: Today on Black Power Talks, we lift up the memory of the late Calypsonian Black Stalin of Trinidad and Tobago. Black Stalin passed away in December 2022 at the age of 81. Black Stalin was a five-time winner of the Calypso Monarch competition and was Don Calypso King of the World in 1999. Still, Black Stalin was not merely a Calypso singer. Black Stalin used his music to forward the liberation of African people specifically and all oppressed people generally. Even after our struggle suffered crippling military defeats, Black Stalin used his music to challenge colonial powers and profess the never-ending struggle for African freedom. The following is an excerpt of a 1994 interview of Black Stalin in which he speaks of the social and political importance of the Calypsonian beyond simply jumping and waving.
2: Yeah, well, again, I must say I'm satisfied. You know, somebody asked me that question, you know, a few weeks ago as to whether that I'm satisfied in life. And I say, you know, as a youth, I always had two things in mind that I wanted to be successful with. One, a successful career, and two, a successful family. I think, you know, I have a beautiful family home, a loving wife, and some beautiful youths doing well in school. I got a youth, you know, and I think they make me happy the way we live, and I think that is one success. Then, you know, from my youth, I started on this singing thing, and I'd always hope one day that maybe you could put Black Stalin name on a poster and somebody would buy a ticket. And I think today it's happening, and I think in life I'm really pleased. As for the other thing you asked, the social commentator would always stand out. Maybe at a certain point, I think what really happened, especially with the Calypso, within the last few years coming down, I think like the promoters and a lot of people that handles the business never really take time to understand what was happening. And they allowed it, the whole positive thing about the Calypso, which was that positive direction. This Calypso that come from the old African storyteller with the drum from village to village, spreading the word. They allowed that to fall down. And when the people no more outside there was hearing the heavy metal, because they never wanted to promote it at a certain point, everybody got to get something to fill that vacuum. And that thing that to fill the vacuum really was the jump and wave. But I think we all know that regardless of how some of us may feel about we fete and we party, but we are serious thinking people. And around us is problems every day, and we all deal with it every day. So maybe we'll go out on Saturday night and jump and wave, and it may look in like it's a whole other thing, but I think the Calypso audience outside there are very serious people. I mean, hence the reason why, you know, a Calypso fan, you know, when you look at to understand an Calypso fan, really, it's like a middle-aged or elder, somebody who understands what the Calypsonians say and what is the message in it. I think if at a certain point you don't understand couple things, you wouldn't be able to comprehend certain things in the Calypso.
0: Culture is the expression of the lived conditions of a given community. For African people who have been forcibly stripped from our home, spread around the world and made to serve the interests of people other than ourselves, culture has always maintained an even deeper purpose. Since the moment of initial colonial assault against Africa and African people in the early 15th century, music, clothing, literature, visual art, and other cultural expressions of African people have served as a political necessity. To paraphrase Chairman Omali Ishatela, African identity is key to the liberation of African people. For hundreds of years, African people have created cultural practices that seek to negate the power of colonial capitalism over our lives by retaining and passing down African traditions of song, dance, fashion, and collective joy.
1: In Trinidad and Tobago, this tradition of revolutionary culture is encapsulated in the practices of Calypso and Carnival. African working class intellectuals such as C.L.R. James and Walter Rodney recognized the revolutionary potential of these expressive cultures. However, these traditions are not without struggle. People like today's guests remind us of the contradictions that emerge as Calypso, Carnival, and other African working class traditions become diluted and spread throughout the mainstream of the culture industry. Our guest today is Trini Trent. Trini Trent is a video blogger and podcaster in the Caribbean from Trinidad and Tobago. For the past 13 years, he has operated the YouTube channel Trini Trent TV, where he has offered important political analysis of music and culture throughout the world. So, Uhuru Trini Trent, I want to welcome you back to Black Power Talks. It's been a while, but I'm happy to have you here.
3: Hi. Welcome back. Welcome back to me, and hi, everybody.
0: Uhuru.
1: Oh, man. Yeah, man, you're like James Brown, jump back, kiss myself. You said, welcome back to me. Man, I'm looking forward to this, Trent. Yeah. You know, like I said, it's been almost 2 years to the date in which we last had you on Black Power Talks. The last time that you were on, we spoke of the importance of a variety of African musical forms, especially as a unifying influence that connects African people worldwide. This included calypso and soca. Today, we want to discuss the great calypsonian Black Stalin. Recently, upon hearing the death of Black Stalin, you made some important social media posts. In one post, you shared Black Stalin's Caribbean Man and stated that the music of Black Stalin, Mighty Shadow, Brother Resistance, Singing Sandra, and others informed you about the Black experience in Trinidad. Can you explain this for us?
3: Well, when I was growing up, it was so interesting. You see, I just have to say this. You see, sometimes you tweet things on Twitter and you never know who's watching. I was tweeting in the moment and here we are. But the interesting thing is, when I was growing up here in Trinidad and Tobago, being a young Black person and trying to discover who I was and who I am in this world, even to this day now, many decades, I'm going to give away my age, sometime later, I had to really come to terms with myself, understanding who am I, being a Black person, understanding my gender identity, understanding my sexual identity, understanding my national identity, understanding my place within the diaspora as a Black person, as an African person, as a person who exists at these different intersections. But when it came to my Blackness, I distinctly remembered, you know, growing up in a household here with a mother who loves calypso music, like loves it. Yes, I was exposed to, you know, American soul and pop and disco, the Diana Ross and, you know, the Donna Summers and all the amazing people from outside. Michael Jackson was like my everything when I was a little boy. But here, within the context of her house, my mother always made sure to play soca and calypso music, especially calypso music. And I remember listening to the radio, because, you know, when you're little, you can't control the radio. You have to listen to whatever your mother listening to. And I remember hearing on the radio all of these different voices from these different Black musicians who were sharing messages about their experiences and their perspectives as Black people here in Trinidad and Tobago. Even when I would go by my grandmother's house, and my grandmother had one of those old-time fatback TVs, you know, with the rabbit ears antennas, and she only had two clear stations, and one was really, really fuzzy. But on that very fuzzy TV station, the one in the middle, Channel 4, I remembered seeing Brother Resistance and hearing his music for the first time being a young person. And he's a rapso artist, you know, that mixture of a rap style delivery of calypso music, its own subgenre. And basically, he's the face of rapso. So hearing his music and hearing his messages, it had an impact on me. And then as I would navigate different spaces, that's when I was introduced, you know, at home and as well as just out in the wider community, I would hear the music of people like Black Stalin. I would hear the music of Shadow. I would hear the music of Singing Sandra, who also recently passed away. You know, Singing Sandra had a song in 1999. That's the song I think she won the Calypso Monarch title with. And that song was all about voices from the ghetto. That's the name of the song. And it was all about the experiences, the social experiences of people who are living in poverty, the struggle, the suffering, the challenges that they faced. And when you really heard the messages that she was singing, she's really speaking about the Black experience and what people who are existing within a post-colonial space, the different tensions that they have to go through, the pressures that they have to survive to go through and make it through each day. And, you know, Black Stalin in particular, his own was very special for me because he didn't just sing about struggle. Black Stalin he managed to bring in joy in those moments as well. He would talk about the political environment in which we existed. He would talk about the social space, but he still managed to bring in joy. And it's interesting because in the 1980s, Calypso and Soca started to cross-pollinate a bit. Because, you know, Soca music, which was invented in the 70s, brought a vibrancy and an energy to the music. But by the 1980s, Calypso also started to lean into that direction. The tempos got a little faster. The music got a little lighter. The messaging in the music started to get a little more loose. It wasn't just about political and a political agenda or perspective, or it wasn't about sexual innuendo, because let's be real, a lot of Calypso is about sex. But when we got into the 80s, there was this movement where the music started to really lighten up. Stalin was one of those artists who maintained a position where, no, we can't forget about talking about our social experience, but he did, in some cases, lean into the joy. And when he did that, we got songs like Black Man Feeling to Party. And I remember being a little boy and hearing this man, a black man, singing about tonight the black man feeling to just have fun, you know, stop what household you're doing, tonight we go and have some fun. And seeing how older people around me, adults, would dance and sing to the song. I remember my mother used to sing the song all the time. And see older people, you know, clap their hands and sing, and in their kitchen, in their yard, you know, you come home from work, you had a stressful day, and then you would sing this music and it would bring a joy to your face. And what was special is that I'm hearing these black people singing about their black joy and their black experiences. And that was very important for me as a young black boy, because I needed to understand that being black in Trinidad and Tobago and being black in the world is not just about struggle. It's important that we do speak about our challenges, but there is also joy there. And I think Black Stalin was one of those people who was special because he was able to navigate both spaces. He can give you the joy. He can give you the political, you know, focus. He could give you the energy. He could give you, you know, this is my perspective on the world that we're in, and we need to challenge this. But at the same time, he could divert and deviate and give you something to say, no, we can't be fighting all the time. Sometimes it really does need to have some fun.
0: Uhuru, that is a very wonderful answer to that question. And I like the way you painted the visual of growing up and being exposed to Black Stalin, Brother Resistance, Singing Sandra, and just the culture of Calypso music, especially through this lens. Interestingly enough, Black Stalin was born in the same time period that produced a wealth of African revolutionaries. One Africana studies scholar referred to people who came of age at the same time as Black Stalin as the Black Power Generation. So many, including Walter Rodney, Bob Marley, Peter Tosh, Roz Shorty I, Aretha Franklin, Calypso Rose, Amiri Baraka, Kwame Ture, Assata Shakur, Huey P. Newton, and of course, Chairman Omali Ishatela were born in the same time period. In fact, Chairman and Black Stalin were less than 2 weeks apart in age. This period has been summed up as a time in which revolution was the main trend throughout the world. In considering your knowledge of Trinidadian history and Calypso, how does that period help to produce Black Stalin and his cohort of Calypsonians?
3: It's really interesting, you know, when you sit back and you look at the dates, because just as you pointed out, this huge crop of people were all born within a very similar time period. You know, I was just thinking about the fact that Black Stalin, Roz Shorty I, and if I'm not mistaken, the Mighty Shadow, I think they were all born in the same year, 1941. And then we had Calypso Rose, who was born in 1940. So we have all of these people who were being born within the exact same time frame, the same bubble. And when they all came of age, when they were young adults, it was in the midst of Black Power. It was in the midst of the Black Power movement. And we had all of these different young, you know, energized, energetic, young Black people who were now understanding and having a deeper understanding of themselves and their place in the world, and now using their voices in different ways. Because coming out of Black Power, it really allowed us to start asking questions about who we were. You know, talking as if I was there, you know, talking as if I was there, but I wasn't there yet or there. I was just a thought in my parents' brain, somewhere back in their imagination. But we had all of these people who were having ideas about what it meant to be young, to be Black, and to be asserting themselves in a post-colonial space. Because in 1970s, in the early 1970s, think about it, this is in the middle of a transition for Trinidad and Tobago. Because in 1962 is when we became an independent nation. And they, I think Jamaica also became an independent nation around that same time. But then we became a republic, meaning that we had our own head of state, our own president in 1976. And I'm a social studies teacher, wanna fight me right now. But I'm trying to remember dates all there, old brains. 1976. So in that 8-year window, we had the Black Power movement taking place. We had it being sparked. We had revolution. We had a revolution of thought. We had a revolution of action. We had people now standing up and saying, no, we need social change. We need social reform. We need political change and reform. So at this same time, we had all of these different changes happening in the music and in the culture and how we discuss ourselves. And it was a bit different from the older generations, because the older generations, especially here in Trinidad and Tobago, you're thinking about Calypso was their way of speaking about their reality. It was just simply, this is who we are, and we're going to speak about it through Calypso. And I'm not saying simply at all to say there was any small thing, because Calypso in itself, as you know, you all very wonderfully said early on in the show, was a form of colonial disruption, just like Carnival. It's all about shaking the table. And in some ways, burning it down. Say, no, we are not accepting this. This is who we are as Black and Indigenous people here in Trinidad and Tobago. So during this time, we had Black thought evolving, rapidly evolving, as we started to ask questions about ourselves and redefine ourselves. You know, I think about the birth of soca music, which happened in early 1970s. This is around 1973. We had the first soca record, which was in Drani. And this was from Black, this amazing Black person. This is Lord Shorty at the time. He's actually, his name changed in later in life to Ra Shorty I. And he redefined his sound. He had to redefine soca, because as the younger generation started to become more exposed to international forms like funk and disco, which was now taking off the early stages of disco. We had R&B, we had rock and roll evolving into soul music. We had the early stages of hip hop. There was this taste for what was outside of Trinidad and Tobago. You could see it in the fashions, you know, the bell-bottom pants. And, you know, we had this idea of what it means to be Black and going back home to Africa, wearing afros and dashikis and afro pics in their hair, the amount of pictures I have of my parents and that. But anyway, we have people evolving and starting to think beyond the boundaries of Trinidad and Tobago. But Ra Shorty I, Lord Shorty, he had the idea of what does it mean to be Black in Trinidad and Tobago, and not just be Black as in Africa, but also including the Black experience of East Indian people. How do we sit back and say, this is who we are within a Trinidadian context? Because there was this thought that, you know, Calypso is boring, it's dead, it's no longer relevant. But he took Calypso and reinvigorated it, reinvented it, and created a new form, which was soca. But then coming across a Black Stallion, Black Stallion was very much ingrained in the Calypso tradition. But I have to say something about Black Stallion here, and this is why I bring him in. Black Stallion didn't really see himself, as far as my understanding, he had a different perspective on Black power, because it wasn't about separation. It wasn't about asserting Black people ahead of everybody else. His idea was, who are we as Caribbean people? Who are we as one people? Who are we in this post-colonial world as we try to establish ourselves, and how do we unify and move forward as one people? And that's where he had the song Caribbean Man, because he's talking about we are, you know, even though from a gender perspective, it is somewhat excluding other gender identities. But at that point in time, looking at it through the lens of a person in that space, he was saying, we are the Caribbean people. Who are we? We are from the same place. We have the same face. Who are we? And saying that we have to stand together in order for us to be together and grow together. So that's how Black Stallion and that whole group of people, we see from Black Power and we see from that movement, we see people who operated within it. You had some people who reinvented because of it, such as Ra Shorty I. And then, of course, you had a person like Black Stallion who flowed parallel to it and then presented a different idea that still did not take apart the movement.
1: Yeah, Uhuru, I really appreciate that, Trent, because too often Black power is seen as a form of separation or separatism. I appreciate the way through which you lifted up Black Stallion as not promoting a separatism, but instead an independence. Independence is vastly different than separatism, or I might even say independence and unity, especially at a time in which we saw so much of the African world, the Caribbean, fracturing apart. He's trying to imagine Caribbean people as one group of people. In some ways, that relates to this next question I want to ask, is that the United States occupied Trinidad from 1941 to 1947. What impact do you think that this had on the following period of anti-colonial struggle and revolutionary culture in Trinidad? I ask this because I once read a book called Caliban and the Yankees by an Africana studies scholar named Harvey Neptune. It's a pretty good book. In the book, Neptune notes how the U.S. occupation contributed to a tempestuous scene as people from Trinidad deliberately contested the American presence there. In the book, he looks at the way that the military-based economy, relationships between U.S. servicemen and Trinidadian women, as well as the American culture overall, influenced some local music traditions and things like that. He also looks at fashion, labor practices, and just everyday politics that took place during that moment. So 41 to 47, U.S. occupation, what do you think that that had maybe on producing the Calypso culture as well as just the political scene that we've just talked about?
3: I think the presence of U.S. military here during that period of time, during World War II, I think that really started to basically push a lot of people here to start asking questions about our existence. You know, as a colonial state at that point in time, we saw ourselves under the heel of Britain. I know prior to Britain, you know, we were moved around. We were under the Spanish, there was a French occupation, and then came the British here in Trinidad. And of course, Tobago has its own colonial history. But from time and time again, we had these different world powers that kind of shuffled us around. Because you see, Trinidad and Tobago, especially Trinidad as an island, it has a very special place within the Caribbean archipelago because we are so close to Latin America. You can see Venezuela from parts of Trinidad. If you go to San Fernando, up on San Fernando Hill, you can see Venezuela. So we are so close to the mainland of Latin America, of South America. And then we are right on the edge of the Caribbean Sea and the Atlantic Ocean. So we are this perfect transitionary point. And to this day, that presents its own challenges because these world powers just basically, they pass through us. They see us as this transitionary point. But the issue that happens today is that even in present moment, we have issues of illegal firearms, illegal drugs, human trafficking, all of these different things that are being trafficked through Trinidad and Tobago, especially Trinidad. But then at that point in time, as we are under the colonial heel, we are saying, okay, first we are under this one group of people. Now we have these other people based here. What does this really mean for us? Do we even have a say in our existence? Do we have a voice? Do we have a presence? Do we have a chance to say, okay, no, you can't come here and set up shop? These are questions that need to be asked. These are questions that are presented amongst a generation of people trying to find themselves. And that echoed into the Black Power movement, because now you have Black people who are asserting themselves and their own identity on a national level, on an individual level, on a community level, meaning an individual level is asking the questions, who am I as a Black person? What does my Blackness mean for me? And then on a community level, how do I uplift my community? How do I connect to other people who look like me and experience the same struggle? And of course, the wider demographics throughout the country. And then on a national level, what does it mean to be a Trinidadian? Not a Trinidadian as a colonial, in a colonial sense, but a Trinidadian who is now free to make my own choices and stand as one person within a nation of people making our own choices. Where do we go from here? How do we build a nation? And I think that is reflected in so many different corners of society. But when it comes to the music, I could always think about one particular song whenever I think about this period. And that is probably the most popular song to come out of this period, which is Jean and Dinah by the Mighty Sparrow. Because this brings in a gender perspective. And I love the fact that you know, you mentioned the way that the soldiers related to women and the women of Trinidad and Tobago, because it all ties into the question of colonial presence and even exploitation. Because when these men came into the country, we saw the rise of sex work. Not saying that it didn't exist before. It is a world old, this profession. But at this point in time, we saw the rise of sex work here in Trinidad and Tobago and the exploitation of women's bodies, how these men use women for their pleasure. And, you know, in this song we hear, and we spoke about this in the last time we chat, actually. But in this song, you actually hear the lyrics from Sparrow, you know, Gina and Dinah, Rosita and Clementina on the corner posing. Bet your life is something they're selling. If you catch them broken, you can get them all for nothing. Don't make a row, the Yankee gone, and Sparrow take over now. But I always stress on that last part, the Yankee gone and Sparrow take over now. Because what that is saying to me, and this is just my perspective on the music, is that now that when the occupation ended, right, these men have now left Trinidad and Tobago, they're no longer here, the bases have been shut down, you know, Hotchkiss, Naval, all these different places are just void now. This world that was created, these cavernous corners of society, which is in this case sex work and the world of prostitution, these women have no more clientele. So the economy that was built up around this thing has now been shaken. It's now beginning to collapse. And here we have black men who have stepped into the role now of as the one who's doing the exploiting. Because now they are saying, these men are gone, and now I could get all the women that they had. And that raises the question of, do we want equality or do we want privilege? Are we uplifting ourselves as a nation, or are we just trying to fill the same shoes that the roles that these white men were performing while they were here? But as we evolve past that and we branch off into black power, and we see the rise of the women's movement, the women's liberation movement, and we see the rise of other parallel movements that happened at that same time, we now start asking deeper questions. These song lyrics are coming into question. The way that we interact with each other starts coming into question. And all of that is expressed through the music. All of that is expressed through the culture, through the political conversations, and how we exist within this space. I hope I answered the question. I think I did.
0: Uhuru Trent, yes, I think you answered the question quite well. And I appreciate you mentioning looking at the lyrics of some of the music at that time. Of course, this episode is centering Black Starland. So this next question is going to look at some of the subjects treated in his music. Before I get there, I want to say in popular discussion, there is a lot of focus on Jamaica's broad influence throughout the Caribbean. However, I know for a fact that Trinidad has been a major hub for African people in the Caribbean since the late 19th century. In fact, many significant African revolutionaries from Trinidad, such as C.L.R. James and George Padmore, born Malcolm Nurse, had parents and grandparents from other islands. The ideological influence of African revolutionaries from Trinidad and its vicinity have influenced the struggle for African unity. We can see some of these same themes of African unity and anti-colonial struggle in the songs Caribbean Unity and More Come by Black Starland, which is an ode to African martyrs and the continued struggle for African liberation.

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1: You are listening to Black Power Talks, produced by WBPU Black Power 96.3 FM in St. Petersburg, Florida. In today's episode, we speak with Trini Trent about the significance of the Calypsonian Black Stalin, who recently passed away at the age of 81. Can you tell us more about the importance of unity and struggle as seen in the music of Black Stalin?
2: When it comes to the question of unity and struggle, he has different songs that tackle it from different ways. Because at one point he's talking about blackness, you know, his black experience. Then he's also talking about national identity. And then he has an angle which goes into rebellion. And of course he has different things, but these are the three that I will focus on. You know, when it comes to his blackness, the one I spoke about earlier, I love black man feeling to party. Because in that way, it is representing unity. You know, he's saying that we can all come together as black people and celebrate in joy, celebrate our existence. When it comes to identity and unity on a broader sense, then you're thinking about songs like Caribbean Man, which I also spoke about, which is unity of Caribbean people. We all share this space. You know, we're struggling to unify. We're struggling to come together as one. And this song came out, I think this was 1979. My dates might be wrong on this one, but this was a long time ago. And to this day, as one entire region with different countries all learning to assert themselves, some of whom are still under the foot of colonialism,

0: some of have recently come out, like Barbados, and then you have those of us who have been out for a while but still trying to figure out who we are. When you think about this song, it is telling the story that we are all in the same place. We all share so many different things, yet we are still, you know, trying to figure out exactly how to come together. But he's not just saying come together under a banner blindly, because when you think about songs like Ism Schism, and he's saying, you know, he's talking about capitalism, socialism, communism. He said all these isms, do they really serve us as a community? Do they really serve us when we really think about it, when we really drill down to the base of it? Is it really about serving us as Black people? Or are these just more political mantras? Everybody say, come join this bandwagon, join up with me, you'll be free. And then when you get there, you realize it's just another political ploy. But then he has another version of it when you think about we can make it if we try, put in a positive spin on national identity, because this was during the economic crisis that Trinidad and Tobago was going through in the late 1980s. And in this song, he's saying, no, we can make it if we try. As things go fall apart, as we go through all of the different struggles, because remember, we are at this point still very much a baby of a nation. We still are in the grand scheme of things. If we come together, and we work together, and we stand together, no matter what happens, we can make it. And that is something that is really important. And it ties into the next aspect of things, which is his focus on rebellion. So we had Blackness, now we have national identity, and now we're going into rebellion. Because when you get to rebellion and you bring up a song like More Come, he's saying that you can't break the African spirit. They've tried so many times to break each warrior. Every time somebody comes to the forefront, you try to shut them down, you try to shut them down, and another person comes up, another one of us comes up, another one of us comes up, holding up the flag and saying, no, we can do this. And that builds, that is so connected to the we can make it if we try narrative, but this time in a more, you know, a more acerbic, a more directed, a more fiery way. This is about us actually standing up and celebrating the African spirit in the face of everything that we faced. And then, of course, you get Black Stalin when he ready to drop the axe, when he ready to say, okay, I'm going to drop my right hand, time for some destruction. This is when Black Stalin got a little, this is when he went all out, you know, into war mode. And he had a song called Burn Them, which ironically, I actually love this song, by the way. Not necessarily all, because the message can be a little jarring, a little okay, but I love the music, and I love the fact that it was a Black man standing up and saying, a Black person standing up and saying, you know what, I write about them. And this is when he's saying, take all of these world leaders, all of these people who tried to break us, Ronald Reagan, all these different people, and drop them in the fire. He's telling, you know, St. Peter, you know, let me take over for the day. None of these people getting into heaven. I'm going to unburn them. So he's taking a Christian perspective, which, you know, if you really think about it, a perspective that was forced on so many of us as African people, he's taking that same biblical, religious, Christian perspective. He's implanting himself in it. He's basically penetrating through it, inserting himself, and then flipping it and saying, you know, all these leaders who the world have lifted up and have really punished so many of us, it's time for us to inflict that same punishment on them. It's time for judgment to come their way. But when you listen to it, it's not just the lyrics that are powerful, it's the way that the percussion and the rhythm is built into it. It's a very powerful African calypso rhythm. When you hear that, it hits you. So he's letting you know it's time for action. So when you really think about what's going on, Black Stalin is looking at unity. He's looking at Blackness. He's looking at, you know, national identity and rebellion, and he's bringing in all these different perspectives on it, whether it's through joy, whether it's through motivation, or whether it's through basically through musical warfare. He's saying that this is how we take action as Black people.
1: All right, I'm gonna come in. Trent, by the way, you're very comfortable.
0: I hope I like that.
1: Yeah, it's a different, a different energy. So that's just exciting. Trent, I'm glad you spelled it out that way, including going to when Black Stalin was forwarding the revolution through his music. Black Stalin is a pretty radical name for an artist. For many people who would be familiar with socialism and socialist ideology, we see it as it representing a general acceptance of socialism and socialist thought, especially throughout the Caribbean and African world at that time. In doing our research for the show, we looked for an explanation of why he took this name, but found that it was a name that was given to him that he did not object. Later, we learned that Calypsonians are typically given names, which speaks to a type of African tradition that exists where an elder or a leader of a community gives a name onto the upcoming persons of that community. Can you talk to us about the Calypso tense and what that process means for a rising Calypsonian?
0: Well, I'm not the most exposed to the Calypso tense. I will say that. I do understand the naming process to some degree, and especially in the case of Black Stallion, because the tents are a place where they're normally run, but this is how it used to be. Tent culture has changed over the time. But tents are normally run by more established musicians, more established artists. And if you get the opportunity to perform in a tent, you know, especially if you get the opportunity to perform in a tent on a reoccurring basis, especially if you're throughout a carnival season or even in different carnival seasons over the years, you can really build a name for yourself. And you build your repertoire, you build an audience, and you build a following within the confines of this Calypso tent. You build respect because you come here to perform. And in order to perform in a Calypso tent, you really have to be good. You can't just come into a Calypso tent and don't know what you're doing. You have to know how to perform music, especially if you're thinking about Calypso. And, you know, this is one thing that separates Calypso in a traditional sense from soca music as it is today. Calypso has always been, even though we've seen changes over the years, but in the early eras of Calypso, it was all about the big live band setting. It's all about being able to perform with a band, to lead a band as a performer, and of course, to lead an audience through the message of your song. In the case of Black Stallion, if I'm not mistaken, he got his name from Lord Blakey. And he was somebody who, he really, really respected Blakey. So when he got his name, some people believe that the reason he got the name Black Stallion is because you see this person who's so kind and, you know, he's a really nice guy, Black Stallion. And then he gets on stage and then he starts to deliver this message with such a seriousness and a fire to himself. He has a presence, almost like if he is literally dictating the crowd, like he's saying, listen to me. It's an authoritative presence. And that is, many people believe that's how he actually got the name Stallion. That's why they give him that name, because it's not like he's coming on stage and he's timid and he's shy. He's coming on stage and he's literally taking control of the space. The entire tent follows him. And then when you think about, you know, tent culture and as it connects to the wider African space of giving names, many of us, like for me, I was never given a nickname as a child. I'll share this quick story. I was never given a nickname. But I know that in my neighborhood, and I would see some people being given nicknames by their older siblings, by their parents, by their grandparents especially. The older generation, they give you a nickname based on either something that's ironic, based on your stature, you know, the color of your skin, the shape of your face, or something that you did as a child that just they never let that go. Or maybe they give you a nickname because of the role that you play in the family. You know, it's not uncommon, and this is actually something I've heard of multiple times, where you see somebody who might be a child, a five-year-old, and they're calling that child Granny. They're calling this little girl Granny because she's the one who's taking care of all the other younger siblings. So they start calling her Granny as a nickname. And then for the rest of her life, that girl is known as Granny. So giving names is part of our connection as African people. It's about bestowing something upon us. And it's almost like a rite of passage. Because when you get a name, when you get a name for yourself within a Calypso space, what you're doing is it's a sign of respect, and they're also acknowledging your talent. They're acknowledging your ability to perform, and they're also acknowledging that you deserve to be a part of that space, especially if it's given to you by another performer. Because if I give you a nickname, I'm acknowledging you. So me calling you Stallion, if I'm the one who's giving Black Stallion his name, I'm acknowledging you as a leader. I'm acknowledging you as a great performer. I'm acknowledging you as somebody who deserves to be here. And people need to pay attention to you, because when you think about Stallion in a historical sense, that was no small status person. That was a person of great stature. So this is somebody you need to pay attention to. So yeah.
1: 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In today's episode, we spoke with Trini Trent about the significance of the Calypsonian Black Stalin, who recently passed away at the age of 81.
2: We would like to thank everyone who keeps this show going. Our theme song, Get Up and Do Something, was written and performed by Elika Ngoma. 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Uhuru.

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3: Welcome to Earth Riot Radio. I'm Reverend Billy, and this is the Earth Church. I'm just amazed that everybody is pointing their finger at one

We are involved in this orgy of cancel culture right now, all pointing our fingers at Vladimir Putin. And without a doubt, he is evil and deserves to be canceled. But those of us who have been watching the Earth over the last few years and know that the Earth is involved in an extinction, accelerating extinction episode that will kill us, we're a little bit jealous of this cancellation of Putin. Why don't we share that cancellation with a climate criminal like, say, Jamie Dimon over here, CEO of JP Morgan Chase. He finances more fossil fuel emitting industries than anybody else. And I'm talking to you from New York City, and believe me, he has the keys to this town. I see him in the middle distance, you know, getting into limousines and stuff. Come on. There's something wrong with us. I'm talking about European Americans. We have a shell around us or mirrors around us. We're involved in some kind of infernal selfie or something. We cannot recognize this total emergency. Well, look, let's just back away from the history of the environmental movement. Back away. Let's just say it didn't work.

Yeah.

Hello, welcome to News from the Natural World. I'm Savitri D. The IPCC has released its latest report, titled Climate Change 2022, Impacts, Adaptation, and Vulnerability. It was approved on Sunday, February 27th, by 195 member governments of the IPCC, and details the current climate crisis. The scientific evidence is unequivocal. Climate change is a threat to human well-being and the health of the planet. Any further delay in concerted global action will miss a brief and rapidly closing window to secure a livable future. A recent Florida International University study identified 58 different drugs in bonefish from South Florida's coastal waters. A single fish had 16 different drugs in its system. Using a unique hydrogel, scientists in Saudi Arabia created a solar-driven system that successfully grows spinach by using water drawn from the air while producing electricity. The proof-of-concept design, described March 1st, offers a sustainable, low-cost strategy to improve food and water security for people living in dry climate regions. Climate change and land use change are projected to make wildfires more frequent and intense, with a global increase of extreme fires of up to 14% by 2030, 30% by the end of 2050, and 50% by the end of the century, according to a new report by the UN Environment Program. The paper calls for a radical change in government spending on wildfires, shifting their investments from a reaction and response to prevention and preparedness. The report finds an elevated risk even for the Arctic and other regions previously unaffected by wildfires. Wildfires and climate change are mutually exacerbating. Wildfires are made worse by climate change through increased drought, high air temperatures, low relative

relative humidity, lightning, and strong winds resulting in hotter, drier, and longer fire seasons. At the same time, climate change is made worse by wildfires, mostly by ravaging sensitive and carbon-rich ecosystems like peatlands and rainforests. Wildlife and its natural habitats are rarely spared from wildfires, pushing some animal and plant species closer to extinction. A recent example is the Australian 2020 bushfires, which are estimated to have wiped out billions of domesticated and wild animals. Wildfires disproportionately affect the world's poorest nations. Scientists have published the first record of a noble false widow spider feeding on pipistrelle bats in the UK. It is the first time a member of this family of spiders have been observed preying on a bat anywhere in the world or on any vertebrate in Britain. It is also the first time for any species of false widow spider to be recorded preying on mammals. The extraordinary discovery was made by wildlife artist Ben Wadhams at his home in North Shropshire, England. On two consecutive days, bats living in the attic were found entangled on the spider's web below the entrance to the roost. The first bat, a young pup, was completely immobilized with its limbs pinned tightly to the torso with silk. It was slightly shriveled and discolored from the spider feeding off the remains. A second, much larger adult bat was also captured and entangled in the web, but as it was still alive, the bat was rescued from the web and released. 3 years ago, the noble false widow spider was reported feeding on a protected species of native lizard in Ireland. Bacteria are known for breaking down lactose to make yogurt. Now researchers led by Northwestern University have harnessed bacteria to break down waste carbon dioxide to make valuable industrial chemicals. The researchers selected, engineered, and optimized a bacteria strain and then successfully demonstrated its ability to convert CO2 into acetone and isopropanol, or IPA. Not only does this new gas fermentation process remove greenhouse gases from the atmosphere, it also avoids using fossil fuels, which are typically needed to generate acetone and IPA. After performing life cycle analysis, the team found the carbon negative platform could reduce greenhouse gas emissions by 160% as compared to conventional processes, if widely adopted. Montana Governor Greg Gianforte shot and killed a mountain lion on public land north of Yellowstone National Park late last year after hunting dogs chased it up a tree. The mountain lion hunt, which has not been previously reported, occurred on December 28th. Less than a year earlier, Gianforte killed a Yellowstone wolf in a similar area that was wearing a tracking collar, prompting an outcry among environmentalists. There are only between 25 to 40 mountain lions living in the Yellowstone region. And now, the sounds of extinction. Many thanks to John Platt at the Revelator for compiling this partial list of critically endangered and endangered species of Ukraine. Ukraine is currently being invaded by the Russian armed forces. The Russian desman is a semi-aquatic mammal related to moles. The sandy mole rat is a rodent unique to Ukraine. Vitrea najede. This endangered snail is known from just 5 locations in Ukraine. The Sakhar falcon. Zabowski's plump bush cricket. The Ident vaskinin hoverfly. Betula klokovi is endemic to Ukraine. It is a birch tree and remains in just 2 mountainous locations. Its population has declined to about 50 mature individuals. The Pontian shemea, a carp already extinct in Hungary and Romania. The Crimean stone grasshopper is found in just a small portion of Ukraine, including Crimea. The Melanogaster yaroslavensis is a fruit fly known from just 7 locations in Russia and 1 in Ukraine. Rutowski's tongued bush cricket is native only to Ukraine. The Allium pervistitum is a garlic relative. This plant grows in just 2 areas of Ukraine. And the Physcomitrium arenicola, an endangered moss native to Russia and Ukraine. And finally, the Andrina labiatula, a Ukrainian bee that hasn't been seen since 1963.
and is only known from three specimens found on the Crimean Peninsula. And here once again, the sound.

guns and bombs, and then marching for peace in the streets. Marching for peace in the streets is not something we have done nearly enough for the earth, for life on earth. Your life and my life, and the life of the earth itself. So, over the next, with the time I have left in the show, I would like to offer different ideas, different kinds of activist ideas, just to get your imagination going. Write to us at revbilly.com if you've got a great idea. We've got to invent a new kind of activism for the earth. And our first idea here is the love emotions, the soft emotions, the touching, the giving, the sharing. And in this case, it's forgiving. Let's forgive the violent people, the police and the soldiers that are defending the oil companies. Let's forgive the bankers who are investing in fossil fuel projects. It's Jamie Dimon again. Here we go. Cops and bankers.

0: Do I feel some imagination percolating in your souls, people? This is very interactive, this particular Earth Riot. Now we're going to go to some people that have decided, they have decided to boycott their main job. Their main contribution has been they are climate scientists.
1: I'll kick off just a couple of observations. I think that really what we're saying is that at least one of the most prominent sort of globally recognized interventions was James Hansen's testimony to Congress and consequences that followed from that. And there's just a litany of activist interventions that we can applaud and be glad that is happening, with scientists joining many other civil society activists and others. Mm. But it hasn't brought about a change in the way those 26 Conference of Party meetings have gone about their business or the conclusions they've reached. So we're running out of time. I mean, it's as simple as that. We're running out of time because we're moving. And if people don't get it yet, when we live in a world that's 3 degrees or more of warming, that is a dangerous world for humanity and for the ecosystems we depend on. So we're running out of time. So I think activism is absolutely necessary. Civil disobedience, we need to get political attention. The question that we're posing is, what is the role of the science community now? And perhaps the most potent provocation is not a single paper that, you know, a bunch of people down in Australia and New Zealand wrote, but rather if the science climate, if a critical mass of the climate science communities agreed, we are not going to support another round of assessment by the IPCC that'll take another 6 or 7 years to come up with yet another report that will fine-tune what is already stated in AR6. And we've lost another decade. So we think that by putting a halt to that process, for example, would send an incredibly powerful signal, not only to politicians, but to the entire world that's looking on at these issues.
0: Let's go to another experiment. All right. Let's try singing while trespassing. And as we trespass, we are dressed up like characters from the Earth, in this case, golden toads. They've been extinct for 50 years. We dress up like extinct animals and sing in a bank and get arrested and go to jail and try to sleep. And then we get out, come home and sleep and get up and dress like extinct animals and get on the subway to another bank where we meet the Stop Shopping singers and go into the lobby and sing and hand out the investment information and then get handcuffed and go to jail, or maybe just the precinct house for a few hours, but maybe the tombs. City jail up to 3 days and nights and face the judge again and make some promise or other and go home and get ready to go banking. We shower and then study bank investments and then call other shopping stoppers. And can you believe UPS is bankrolling that Aussie coal? More extinction reports. And then we dress like another threatened kind of life and go sing in bank lobbies and parking lots and drive through teller windows and bank-sponsored art events and preach inside that circle of faces which is loathing us or giggling or stunned with thought. And we hand out information on earth crimes that happen from their money and get arrested and handcuffed and go to jail, or maybe just warning. Maybe we get a warning, in which case we do more research after returning home, where we love our loved ones and eat and drink and read, do laundry, put off the bills, and we're exhausted. We fall asleep and dream of rainforests and prairies and coral reefs

0: Earth-illusion. And now our final example of experimental activism designed to excite your imagination of what you can do. I was on the Zoom a couple days ago with our producer Alex Zappa and his friend Angela McCluskey. Angela is a famous singer-songwriter. Her songs have been dance tracks, movies, advertisements around the world. A little bit later in her life, though, she discovered something that she didn't expect would happen. She's hand-painting people's clothing. And it's become a sought-after, the McCluskey-painted clothing is becoming something that people, Rufus Wainwright is touring the world right now with his band, and they're all standing there on stage in McCluskey hand-painted clothes. Amen. Well, now, this is something that she's charging money for this, and she's giving the money to Earth Campaigns. So each and every one of us has a skill that we have kept from the world that may be of service to the Earth. Here we go, Angela McCluskey.
1: When I was growing up singing, I just did I had a big voice, but I always thought by the time I got to like 16, 17, 18, I was like, well, I'm not special. There's nothing about me that's special. I don't write songs. I don't have a sound. And it wasn't until I met Paul that night in that Indian restaurant when I went over to him and I thought I'll sing a French song. And I leaned in, I didn't know a French song, so I sang. Accoutrement, poisson, fromage.
2: Je vous vois, je vois.
1: He literally looked at me and he said, you have the most desperate, unique voice I've ever heard. And I was laughing. I said, I suppose I'll have to marry you now. You know, and that is literally how we met. And I'm just going to say one thing very quickly. He insisted that we do a show the next week. He taught me Famous Blue Raincoat, Soldier's Things by Tom Waits, Don't Explain, God Bless the Child, and Lady Grinning Soul by David Bowie. And I went the next week in this Indian restaurant, sat on top of the piano, horrible sound system, and I'll never forget it. We started to play, and in the middle of this show, I'm not telling you a word of a lie, the door opened upstairs, and Nina Simone walked into the room with her band. And I'm sitting on top of a piano, like, what the? It's not even funny. This is just sanity.
2: Oh my God.
1: She's got the gigantic turban, the big earrings. She's playing Ronnie Scott's in Soho, and her favorite food is Indian, and she loves this restaurant. What? What? And I'm sitting there singing, then that's catch again. I'm like, what only am I singing? One of the songs is her song. And it was just insanity. And that was the first show I ever did. And Paul said to me, you have to sing. And that was it.
2: And then you also have these songs that like go out and vibrate electrons in distant places, like Breathe, Breathe. It's just everywhere. And it's like jiggling. It's jiggling electrons inside wires and over the air. And it's fingers of another kind. It's still touching.
1: Oh, God. I think music is the only reason to believe in, if there is a God even, because music always gets inside. Everything else you can kind of explain, but music, even myself, when I hear a piece of music, sometimes I'll just collapse. I'll be like, hey.
2: Uh-huh. And now it is time to say goodbye and give thanks. I want to thank the Stop Shopping Choir for that song, Cops and Bankers. And that Earth Jazz combo, the Fiery Eagles of Justice. I want to thank you for your Golden Toad song. I want to thank Professor Bruce Glavovic for, with a group of his friends, boycotting his own career. He's been doing all this research proving that climate change is real all these decades. And now, because not enough is happening as a result of his work, he's joining us activists out in the field. So come on, Bruce. Let's cross that border into the property of the climate chaos criminal corporation. Amen. We'll risk arrest together. I'd like to thank our editor, Jason Candler, our producer, Alex Zappa, and of course, the anchor of the news for the natural world, Savitri D.
0: And finally, I want to thank Angela McCluskey. What a wonderful interview. That story about Nina Simone. Those of you who want to listen to the rest of that interview, come to revbilly.com/podcasts. You can hear the whole thing. Thank you, Angela. I would like to add one little postscript, if I might, to this tour of strategies and colorations for different kinds of activism. When we're thinking about the environmentalism of the future, what it might look like. In the Church of Stop Shopping, we've come to believe that we need to have a personal relationship with the earth. If we go into our favorite ecosystem, for me it's forests. I walk into a forest and I just feel the thousands and thousands of communications going back and forth from the tips of the leaves down to the fungi underneath my feet. The electricity, the music, the emotions of the natural world. It's magical. That's another word that's been corrupted by the Disney company. But you know what I mean. That kind of relationship with the earth, then, when you risk arrest, when you do something bold, then you're not just doing it for boldness's sake. You're not doing it just out of ego or fear or anger. Some of those old emotions that we used to associate with activism, you're doing it because you are the earth yourself. It makes all the difference in the world. That great leap of faith, believing in the earth, it's a special thing. And so, Earth Alleluia, we ask for protection this week for the people in the Ukraine, for the people in that conflict. We ask for protection, too, for the life forms, all the way from bacteria to eagles and all the flying metal out there and all the fire. We ask the earth in this prayer, Earth Alleluia, may that somehow come to an end. Earth Alleluia, everybody. Thank you for being with us this week. Have a good week.
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0: Welcome to Breaking Through. Thanks so much for joining us. We have an important show for you. We start out with the League of Women Voters talking about the

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0: Yes, sir. Next, I got my man Griffin Hale in the building. We've been working on some stuff for a minute, so let's get a little thing going. The song's called The Cornfields off his upcoming project.
1: Kaizen.

That one's THX. You can find that everywhere. This next one is called Through the Heart. 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

0: We got one more for you. This right here is a song that's going to be coming out real soon. And it's very special to me because Portland's been looking so beautiful lately as far as hip-hop music. It's always been beautiful, but right now feels like a very potent time. And I feel like we all can come together and create and just make magic happen. This song right here is called What the City Needs. Please drop that.
1: Hey. 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

and a hawk on a power line, barbed wire fences, pinyon pine, a desert road stretching across the sand, and tractors and coffee shops and salesmen and used car lots and windmills and old hippies in a van. It's a place

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Sycamore and prickly pear and barrel racers with great big hair and horses.

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freedom. Right to do what I like, when I like. Nobody to. Nothing hanging on to me. 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

0: 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Her office is located in Bakersfield, California at 2108 24th Street, Suite No. 4. 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

0: From New York, this is Democracy Now!
1: The question before us now is how much more can we accomplish together? Can we turn over a new leaf? Can we change relations in the Middle East permanently? Or do we go back to doing things the old way, which is not our preference, but is certainly very much something that can happen.
0: Vice President J.D. Vance and Iranian negotiators met in Switzerland Sunday to formally begin a new round of talks after signing a framework agreement to end the war. We'll speak with Behrouz Ghamari Tabrizi. He was on death row at the notorious Evin prison in Iran. And we'll talk to Pulitzer Prize-winning journalist Spencer Ackerman. His latest piece is headlined Iran's Forever Leverage. Then to London. Prime Minister Keir Starmer announces he's stepping down.
2: Every decision I've taken has been about putting the country I love first. That is why I will resign as leader of the Labour Party.
0: We'll speak to Starmer's former mentor, renowned human rights attorney Jeffrey Robertson. We'll talk about the political upheaval and Palestine activists who took on the Ilbi. His latest piece for The Key is headlined Punishing Protest as Terrorism. And finally, in another victory for right-wing forces in Latin America, Colombia has elected Alvarado de la Espriella as its new president.
3: Gracias, Colombia, por ese respaldo.
4: Thank you, Colombia, for that support. Thank you for choosing us. You will not regret it. The homeland miracle will become a reality, and we, together with you and God's help, will rebuild the homeland and take it to the place of greatness it deserves.
0: We'll go to Colombia for the latest. All that and more coming up. Welcome to Democracy Now!, democracynow.org, the War and Peace.

0: Report. I'm Amy Goodman. Mediators from Pakistan and Qatar say the U.S. and Iran made, quote, encouraging progress, end quote, during 18 hours of negotiations in Switzerland, where the two sides agreed to a roadmap towards reaching a final deal within 60 days. Last week, the U.S. and Iran officially signed a memorandum of understanding aimed at ending the war in Iran, which President Trump began in late February. Vice President J.D. Vance headed the U.S. delegation. Iran's parliament speaker, Mohammed Bakar Ghalibaf, led the Iranian delegation. On Sunday, Vance said the U.S. wants to turn over a new leaf with Iran.
1: What the president has asked us to do is turn over a new leaf, to transform our relationship with the people of Iran and to extend an outstretched hand that says to the people of Iran that if your leadership is willing to give up being a driver of regional instability, if they are willing to give up nuclear weapons ambitions for the long term, then the United States is willing to fundamentally transform our relationship with that country. That is certainly our goal.
0: The talks took place despite new threats from President Trump. On Sunday, he posted a message online reading, quote, Iran must immediately stop their highly paid proxies in Lebanon from causing trouble. If they don't, we'll hit Iran very hard again, just like we did last week, only harder, 3 exclamation points. On Saturday, Iran announced it was closing the Strait of Hormuz again after Israel killed 83 people in Lebanon. On Friday, Israel said it would agree to a new ceasefire in Lebanon, but Israel's refusing to end its occupation of southern Lebanon, where Hezbollah killed 4 Israeli soldiers Friday. Residents of southern Lebanon have decried the ongoing Israeli attacks. This is Abbas Ezzedine in the town of Barish, where Israel struck a 3-story building.
2: There was an airstrike this morning on this house. It was targeted by Israeli warplanes at 8:30 a.m. People were sleeping inside, children, a woman, her 2 children and her husband, and a young civilian. They were all civilians, sleeping peacefully in their home. It was supposed to be a ceasefire yesterday from the Israeli enemy.
0: In other news from Lebanon, the acclaimed conservationist Mona Khalil has died after being wounded in an Israeli strike on her home 2 weeks ago. The 76-year-old spent years trying to protect endangered sea turtles in Lebanon's Mediterranean coastline. Israel's continuing to attack Gaza despite the so-called ceasefire. Earlier today, an Israeli drone killed a high school student who was on her way to take a test in Gaza City. On Saturday, Israeli strikes killed at least 6 people, including 2 children and Ahmed Wisha, a cameraman with Al Jazeera. Wisha's brother Mohammed also worked for Al Jazeera and was killed in an Israeli strike in April. Since October 2023, Israel's killed over 260 journalists in Gaza, including at least 12 working for Al Jazeera. On Sunday, mourners gathered in Deir al-Balah to remember Ahmed Wisha. This is Al Jazeera correspondent Talal al-Awruki.
3: The Israeli occupation deliberately assassinates journalists, largely and directly, during its war of extermination, in a clear attempt to suppress images, prevent the dissemination of the message, and to conceal the massacres and atrocities committed against the Palestinian people here in the Gaza Strip.
0: In Britain, Keir Starmer resigned as prime minister and leader of the Labour Party over mounting pressure from within his own party. Starmer spoke earlier today.
4: The question my party is asking now is whether I am best placed to lead us into the next general election. I have heard the answer of my parliamentary party to that question, and I accept that answer with good grace. Every decision I've taken has been about putting the country I love first. That is why I will resign as leader of the Labour Party.
0: Starmer's announcement paves the way for Britain to have its 7th leader in 10 years. Former Manchester mayor, newly elected Labour MP Andy Burnham is widely expected to become the next prime minister. We'll have more on this story later in the broadcast. In Colombia, a Trump-backed far-right lawyer has declared victory in Sunday's presidential runoff to replace Gustavo Petro. With over 99.9% of the vote counted, Abelardo de la Espriella, has 49.7% of the vote. The leftist Senator Ivan Cepeda has 48.7%. Abelardo de la Espriella is a political novice who rose to prominence representing right-wing paramilitary groups. Cepeda is a prominent human rights defender and legislator. His father was assassinated by right-wing U.S.-backed paramilitary groups in 1994. Cepeda spoke to supporters on Sunday.
5: Once the official canvass takes place and its final result is produced and the corresponding verifications have been carried out, we will recognize the official result that emerges from that scrutiny process.
0: If the election results are confirmed, Colombia would become the latest Latin American country to shift to the right, joining Argentina, El Salvador, Chile, Bolivia, and possibly Peru, where Keiko Fujimori appears on track to win the election. Bolivia's right-wing president, Rodrigo Paz, has declared a state of emergency and has deployed the military to end weeks of indigenous and union-led protests. Protesters had set up road blockades across the country, calling for Paz's resignation and an end to austerity measures. Former Bolivian President Evo Morales has backed the protest movement.
6: In my view, this is a rebellion by the indigenous movement against the neoliberal model and against the neocolonial state. As time goes by, the government has moved faster. It has tried to implement it, even without authority. In December, it already issued a supreme decree to put the entire neoliberal model in place.
0: In news from Cuba, lawmakers have passed sweeping economic changes that could lead to the privatization of much of Cuba's socialist economy. The move comes after intense U.S. pressure and threats by President Trump to take over Cuba. In recent months, the U.S. has blocked nearly all oil shipments from reaching Cuba. This is on top of the U.S. embargo that dates back to the early 60s. Cuba's Prime Minister Manuel Moreno Cruz spoke Thursday.
7: These are proposals to confront the crisis, opening a transformative window that, if not implemented now, could bring irreversible political and social consequences. But I want to reiterate that these transformations do not represent a departure from the socialist project. On the contrary, they follow the logic of its own development.
0: In other news from Cuba, former Vice President Mariano Valdez Menendez has died at the age of 94. He was a close ally of Fidel and Raul Castro and was a key figure in the Cuban Revolution. Salazar Sur, the president of the Islamic Society of Milwaukee, Wisconsin's largest mosque, has been released from an ICE jail in Indiana after being detained for nearly 3 months. Sarsour is a Palestinian-born community leader. He spoke to supporters on Thursday.
8: Because great people like you and people of freedom that stood with justice, that's why I'm back. I owe this to my community, to again people of freedom like JPP and other organizations who did great work standing for justice.
0: Salazar Sur have lived in the United States for over 30 years. In Newark, New Jersey, a Father's Day vigil was held outside the privately run for-profit ICE jail known as Delaney Hall Sunday. Families and supporters held signs reading, quote, "Free the dads, close the camps," unquote. The vigil was disrupted when a red sports car entering the facility struck a female protester who was waving an upside-down U.S. flag. Demonstrators said they believe the driver of the car was an employee of the GEO Group, that for-profit private prison company that operates the ICE jail. Soon after, ICE agents deployed pepper spray and mace on the crowd. The U.S. State Department has announced it'll stop funding HIV and AIDS programs in South Africa, where more than 8 million people live with HIV, the highest number of any country in the world. A State Department official justified the decision by citing, quote, "South Africa's failure to make demonstrable progress on policy requests by the administration, unquote. President Trump has falsely claimed there's a white genocide taking place in South Africa. Trump has also overhauled U.S. asylum policy by pausing all asylum requests from around the world except for white South Africans. And President Trump, without offering any evidence, has claimed vandals are responsible for turning the newly renovated Lincoln Memorial reflecting pool green instead of dark blue. Last week, The Washington Post reported the reflecting pool contained more algae than at any recorded point in June over the past 5 years. In addition, a newly painted blue liner has begun to peel. In recent days, authorities have arrested several people for touching parts of the reflecting pool, including David Hearn, a 67-year-old former Olympic canoe racer who was arrested, handcuffed, and held for 5 hours after stopping by the pool during a 64-mile bike ride. Hearn denied committing vandalism and described his arrest as, quote, arbitrary, capricious prosecution, unquote. And those are some of the headlines. This is Democracy Now!, democracynow.org, The War and Peace Report. I'm Amy Goodman. Mediators from Pakistan and Qatar say the U.S. and Iran made encouraging progress during 18 hours of negotiations in Switzerland, where the two sides agreed to a roadmap towards reaching a final deal within 60 days. Vice President J.D. Vance headed the U.S. delegation. Iran's parliament speaker, Mohammad Bakar Ghalibaf, led the Iranian delegation. On Sunday, Vance said the U.S. wants to turn over a new leaf with Iran.
1: What the president has asked us to do is turn over a new leaf, to transform our relationship with the people of Iran, and to extend an outstretched hand that says to the people of Iran that if your leadership is willing to give up being a driver of regional instability, if they are willing to give up nuclear weapons ambitions for the long term, then the United States is willing to fundamentally transform our relationship with that country. That is certainly our goal.
0: The talks took place despite new threats from President Trump. On Sunday, Trump posted a message online reading, quote, Iran must immediately stop their highly paid proxies in Lebanon from causing trouble. If they don't, we'll hit Iran very hard, just like we did last week, only harder, 3 exclamation points. On Saturday, Iran announced it was closing the Strait of Hormuz after Israel killed 83 people in Lebanon. On Friday, Israel said it would agree to a new ceasefire in Lebanon, but is also refusing to end its occupation of southern Lebanon, where Hezbollah killed 4 Israeli soldiers Friday. For more on these latest developments, we're joined by 2 guests. Behrouz Ghamari Tabrizi is a fellow at the Center for Place, Culture and Politics at the CUNY Graduate Center. He was previously professor and chair of the Department of Near Eastern Studies at Princeton University. In the 1980s, he was on death row in Iran's notorious Evin prison. His latest book, just out this year, is titled The Long War on Iran, New Events, Old Questions. And we're joined here in New York by the Pulitzer Prize-winning reporter Spencer Ackerman, author of Reign of Terror, How the 9/11 Era Destabilized America and Produced Trump, and writes the Forever Wars newsletter. His latest piece is headlined Iran's Forever Leverage. Let's start with you, Spencer. Your assessment of where the U.S. and Iran have come to in their negotiations.
9: We've reached an astonishing point, a point that reflects how thoroughly the United States has lost this foolhardy war that the U.S. and Israel launched in February. If you'll remember, back then, there was never any consideration that Iran would close one of the world's most important economic waterways. Right now, unlike anything the United States or Israel thought it would achieve in this war, that is the main issue driving absolutely everything else. And it's the main issue that's prompted the United States to essentially give away the store. Unlike the JCPOA, the nuclear deal in 2015 that the Obama administration negotiated with Iran, this memorandum of understanding that the U.S. and Iran have signed to kick off a 60-day period of negotiations only in some aspects covers the nuclear file. What it mostly does is lay out a roadmap to a regional transformation that would have been astonishing previously to imagine. The United States is committing in this document, this signed document, to transform its military posture in the Middle East, to end all forms of sanctions on Iran, not in the staggered manner that the 2015 accord did, but apparently right now, the Iranians can sell oil, make money off of their oil supplies right now. And more fundamentally, the U.S. and Iran are now looking toward a new reality in which Iran's power has been demonstrated against what had been not just the reigning superpower in the world, but the driving force of Middle Eastern security.
0: I want to go to the Iranian President Masoud Pezeshkian speaking Sunday.
10: We will not give up our rights to enrichment, and they, too, will be forced to accept it. You all know what the so-called President of the United States was saying. He has made a complete 180-degree turn. He was saying that Iran must surrender unconditionally. Iran has no right to do this. It has no right to do that. Then he gave a speech and said that Iran has the right to do this. It has the right to possess this. In other words, he has reversed himself 180 degrees compared to his previous positions, and has accepted that they cannot ignore our rights.
0: That's the Iranian president. Can you talk about the U.S. spin and go further into the details and how what has been accomplished at this point compares to what President Obama accomplished back in 2015?
9: Right. So you heard the vice president talk about how Iran has to transform its behavior, how its proxy support for militias like Hezbollah has to end. That's not actually in the MOU. The memorandum itself really puts the onus on the United States to both end its sanctions, all sorts of sanctions on Iran, secondary sanctions, which basically means the customers, the consumers of Iranian oil have sanctions on them as well. And as well, it makes the United States sort of responsible for Israel withdrawing from Lebanon, which the Israelis are not agreeing to do at this point. The actual terms itself, we should be cautious on. I would not be surprised if what happened and the reason why this accord is so tilted in the memorandum of understanding toward the Iranian position is not only because Iran demonstrated it can withstand the United States in the war, but because the Trump administration needed this agreement so badly to reassure markets, to reassure in particular energy markets, and to get that energy flowing, that very likely the negotiators, Steve Witkoff and Jared Kushner, just needed to give Iran basically the terms of the agreement in order to show that this process would in fact move forward. But right now, what's ended up is that the terms of this agreement are overwhelmingly tilted toward Iran.
0: I want to bring Behrouz into this conversation, Behrouz Ghamari Tabrizi. You yourself were held in Evin prison on death row in Iran. You don't have a lot of sympathy. You didn't for the, to say the least, the Iranian regime. Now a professor at CUNY, before that at Princeton. But can you talk about how that regime has changed? Who is in power right now? What the U.S. has done in changing that regime?
11: First, thank you for having me again in the program. I think this was a war that was doomed from the beginning. And it was exactly because of a total misunderstanding of the Islamic Republic power structure. And this misunderstanding and ignorance about the power structure in Iran was partially promoted by the Israelis and American intelligence, and partially basically put forward by the mass media in the U.S. The misunderstanding was that, you know, you decapitate the state and then it falls apart. And the reality after 3 or 4 days of war basically undermined that kind of understanding. And the second misunderstanding was that the relationship between the Iranian people and their state. And it is true that there is, and it is true that

0: organized by the Islamic Republic. And the third issue was that miscalculating the Iranian military power. And I want to borrow from Mao Zedong and his notion of paper tiger. And for many years, Americans thought that Iran is a paper tiger, and they're sort of seen formidable, threatening, and powerful. And while in actuality they're weak and ineffectual, and but in practice they showed that not only they were not a paper tiger, but they were willing to withstand these attacks, and in a very twisted way show that Americans seem like a paper tiger more than Iranians. And last but not least, the Iranians, the Islamic Republic, always threaten that if there is a war against them, they're going to turn that into a regional war and force a global war. And the U.S. administration, the President Trump and others, they thought that this is only a meaningless threat, and in practice, they did that and showed a particularly surprising resilience and survived this attack. And I think that the way now it's working, and diplomatically, politically, the Islamic Republic focused on creating a rift between Israel and the US. And I think that possibly, along with their successes in the war front, politically, that was one of the most successful projects that they followed. And as we see today, that rift between the US and Israel is deepening. And for the first time, we see this kind of the political attacks and criticism on Israeli government that has been quite unprecedented. And the other thing that the Iranians did, they shifted their position on Lebanon from supporting their allies, particularly Hezbollah in Lebanon, to defending Lebanese sovereignty. And I think that was also a very successful campaign, and that's how we see all those points are reflected in this 14-point memorandum of understanding, which, to as Spencer said, this is a document of capitulation on the American part, because this is actually an unconditional surrender, because I don't see any parts of this agreement that shows any concession on the Iranian part, except their commitment not to develop nuclear weapons, which was a commitment they made more than 20 years ago.
1: Spencer Ackerman.
2: Excellent points by Behrouz, as always. I would just want to remind everyone, zoom out a little bit. The war in February began as a way, supposedly, for the United States to extract a stronger position in nuclear negotiations. The United States had launched nuclear negotiations with the Iranians pretextually to bomb them. And now what's happened is the Iranians have not only withstood that, they have fundamentally transformed the United States' position in the Middle East. The Iranians have cratered the air bases, destroyed the radar systems that protected those air bases, and have held at risk the energy and other critical infrastructure data center facilities around the Gulf states that hosted the United States' military presence, made those U.S. allies in the Gulf think very seriously about whether the United States' military umbrella actually defends them, to the point that in the memorandum of understanding, the Iranians have extracted, at least on paper for now, we'll see how this is implemented, a commitment from the United States to move its military posture further away from Iranian territory. What that actually means in practice, we'll have to await. Whether this is, an insincere commitment, we'll have to await, or whether this is actually, compelled, as is, on some level quite likely, as it's a material reality, derivative of the fact that Iran basically destroyed a whole lot of these bases, have now made the U.S. military posture in Iran not the strength that the United States thought, not the

0: anchor that the United States thought it had in the region, but fundamentally a point of weakness, something that the Iranians can leverage against the U.S., not vice versa. That's a fundamental transformation.
1: And can you talk about how U.S.-Israeli relations are shifting? You have Vance saying recently to the New York Times, you're speaking to it about Israel, you're a country of 9 million people. You can't just kill your way out of solving every single national security problem that you have.
0: Yes, anti-Zionist champion J.D. Vance, of all things. I don't really believe that it's actually sincere. One thing that you always want to look at when you see people on the right criticize Israel is whether they actually support Palestine or not. That's typically the critical distinction here. But more fundamentally, Iran has, in addition to the way that it's turned the American military presence in the Middle East from a strength to a weakness, so it's done with the U.S.-Israel alliance. It is placing a wedge between those two allies, most importantly. The Memorandum of Understanding that the U.S. and Iran signs talks about the territorial integrity and sovereignty of Lebanon. As Behrouz pointed out, that is a mechanism to say that unless the U.S., there's a major difference of opinion between the U.S. and Israel here, which I'll talk about in a second, but unless the U.S. compels Israel to cease its devastation of Lebanon.
1: On Friday, Israel killed 83 people alone in Lebanon.
0: That's correct. And then what did Iran do? Iran ordered the Strait of Hormuz shut. It is using leverage that previously it never had employed against the United States, let alone the U.S.-Israel alliance. I think if there's a weakness in the Memorandum of Understanding in terms of how it places this wedge between the U.S. and Israel over Lebanon, it's that it doesn't mention Palestine. It doesn't mention Gaza. Israel has killed 1,000 Palestinians since the October ceasefire. This Memorandum of Understanding is silent on that. So that's really one weak point that we can look at as a measure of criticism. But now it's basically holding the United States responsible. It's holding the quote-unquote peace right now, the ceasefire between the U.S. and Iran, hostage to the U.S. ability to rein in Israel. Whether that actually happens is going to depend on, to a great degree, on the difference between Vance's interpretation of this as a proxy for the Trump interpretation of this and the Israeli interpretation of this. The Israeli interpretation is that right now what it's done, the MOU has done, is freeze Israeli military positions in Lebanon in place. The Iranian position, and it's trying to see what the United States will do about this, is say, no, it means the Israelis have to withdraw from Lebanon and cease bombing it. We're seeing right now is that Iran has, through its throttling of the Strait of Hormuz, enormous leverage to produce pain on not just the United States, but global markets. And we're going to await how the Iranians will ultimately play that card when it comes to Lebanon fully.
1: And finally, let me put this question to Behrouz Ghamari Tabrizi, and that is the response inside Iran of everyday people, many of whom are dissidents. With the first day, the U.S. Tomahawk missile strike on the girls' school in Manav in southern Iran that killed at least something like 175 people, mainly primary school girls. Has this shifted public opinion in Iran? And are now the Iran Revolutionary Guard Corps in charge?
2: We actually don't know who exactly is in charge. And the Revolutionary Guards always played a key role in political decision making and controlling the country's economy. So that continues to be the case. With how much that has changed, we need to wait and see how the post-war governance unfolds. The inside the country, Iranians, are in a kind of a waiting mode to see how, for example, this $300 billion reconstruction fund is going to be appropriated and who's going to be a part of the conversation about its allocation, what projects get priority, and how the government is going to create some sort of context to relieve that economic pressure that people are dealing with every day, and every day is becoming harder and harder for people to survive under this hardship, economic hardship. And of course, I think that Iranians are not in one voice. There are so many different voices. As Spencer mentioned, there are also voices that are skeptical of the fact that the Palestinian question is absent in the memorandum, and also people who are thinking that how can we trust Americans this time? Because this happened, this is a pattern that they agree on some frame of work, they agree on resolving their differences, and in the middle of that, suddenly the US and Israelis change the game and attack Iranians. And I've heard many sort of voices inside the country that whether the government, the state should trust this time that the Americans are sincere about turning a page and rethinking their relations with the Iranian government.
1: 30 seconds, Spencer Ackerman.
0: We shouldn't think of this as the end of anything. We shouldn't even necessarily think of it as the beginning of the end. What we have is an inauguration of a new period in U.S., Iran, and indeed global relations. Because Iran, now that it knows that it can leverage the closure or the throttling of the Strait of Hormuz, will never give that up, now that they know that the Americans can't transform that equation militarily. We should probably get used to a prolonged period of bombing, retrenchment, closure, and so forth. And that's probably going to look like the scope of the new reality going forward, whatever happens with these negotiations.
1: Well, I want to thank you both for joining us. Spencer Ackerman, Pulitzer Prize winning reporter, author of the Forever Wars newsletter, his latest piece, Iran's Forever Leverage. And thank you so much to Behrouz Ghamari-Tabrizi, fellow at the Center for Place, Culture and Politics at the CUNY Graduate Center, imprisoned in Iran in the 80s at the notorious Evin prison on death row there. His latest book just out, The Long War in Iran, New Events, Old Questions. He was speaking to us from Camden, Maine. Coming up, British Prime Minister Keir Starmer has resigned. We'll talk to his former mentor, the renowned human rights attorney Jeffrey Robertson, about this latest news and the crackdown in the UK on Palestine solidarity activists labeled terrorists. Stay with us.

0: Wartime by Farrell Foster, performing at the Brooklyn Folk Festival. This is Democracy Now!, democracynow.org. I'm Amy Goodman. We go now to Britain, where Keir Starmer's announced his resignation as prime minister and leader of the Labour Party following growing pressure from within the Labour Party to step down. Starmer spoke earlier today.
1: The chance to change the lives of millions of people for the better. That's what I came into politics for. 6 years ago, I inherited a Labour Party that was politically, financially, and morally bankrupt. I was told time and time again that my party was finished, that we were consigned to history, that a majority at the general election, let alone a landslide majority, was impossible. But we proved those people wrong, because we changed our party, ripping out the poison of anti-Semitism, restoring trust on the economy, defence and national security, and becoming a party that once again stood proudly with, not against, our national flag.
0: Starmer's election as prime minister in 2024 ended more than a decade of conservative rule in the UK. But during his time in office, he's faced mounting opposition over his embrace of austerity measures and a cost of living crisis in Britain, as well as his crackdown on Palestinian solidarity protesters. Starmer's announcement paves the way for Britain to have its seventh leader in 10 years. Former Manchester mayor, newly elected Labour MP Andy Burnham, is widely expected to become the next prime minister. However, some leaders of the British left have warned Burnham may do little to shift from Starmer's policies. British MP Jeremy Corbyn, who led the Labour Party from 2015 to 2020, said Burnham's, quote, basic economic strategy and views seem to me to be accepting too much of the austerity we've had imposed on us, unquote. And added in an interview with Sky News that Burnham, quote, doesn't appear to be doing anything different internationally, unquote, referring to Britain's supply of weapons to Israel for its war on Gaza and beyond. We're joined now in Paris, France, by Jeffrey Robertson, renowned human rights lawyer, founding head of Doughty Street Chambers, Europe's largest human rights law practice. He's been widely described as a mentor to Starmer, who worked at the law firm for nearly two decades. Jeffrey Robertson is also a former UN judge who ran the UN War Crimes Court in Sierra Leone. His most recent book is titled World of War Crimes, Eyeless in Gaza and Beyond. Jeffrey Robertson, before we ask you about Britain's crackdown on Palestine solidarity activists, the so-called Elbit Four, we want to get your response to today's announcement by the prime minister that he is stepping down.
2: Well, there is a connection, you know. I advised him over the weekend that if he had the numbers, if he didn't have the numbers, he should do a deal with Burnham, who is the obvious favorite to succeed him because he's a bit more charismatic than Keir, who's a bit dull for the public taste. But if he had didn't have the numbers, he shouldn't resign, but rather do a deal with Burnham that he became his foreign minister. Because Keir Starmer, in my view, has been absolutely brilliant as prime minister dealing with foreign affairs. Most importantly, of course, dealing with Donald Trump. And he has not conceded to Trump. He has not joined in the illegality of the invasion of Iran, as Trump was insisting. He's kept the distance and kept Britain out of the war crimes that Trump has tried to pull it into. So for that reason, I hope he stays on in that capacity, but we don't know. If he had the numbers, I advised him to make a speech accepting that he made several mistakes, which he has. He has, for example, in relation to the left. And the left wing of the Labour Party is, if you like, the beating heart of the party. They don't know or don't accept the need ever for economic austerity, but they have got the heart and soul of what is traditionally the Labour Party, and they were upset by his support for Israel. In particular, they were upset by his prohibition on any protest from Palestine Action, a group that is protests about Israeli attacks on Palestine. And he had them banned and had over 3,000 people are now awaiting trial for holding up banners saying that they support Palestine Action. So that kind of thing lost him popularity in the Labour Party. It was his attack on the left, his throwing out of the Labour Party.

0: Jeremy Corbyn, who led it for several years, and Keir was one of his ministers, that just wasn't seen as just. So if he moved a little more to the left, and he may well have kept the party on side, but I think he really lost support in the party because he was perceived as too right-wing for it, and because he was too boring. He lacked charisma. Everyone went around saying, this from a party whose most uncharismatic leader was Clement Attlee, just after the war, had no charisma whatsoever, but did the great things that Britain now boasts of, like the National Health Service and so forth. So it's sad that charisma is now a quantity for leading the Labour Party, but there it is.
1: You've been fierce in criticizing governments like the U.S. and Britain as well for its approach to Israel and Palestine. And you specifically talk about what's happened to Palestine Action. Last week, four Palestine Action activists in Britain were sentenced as terrorists over their involvement in a 2024 protest and raid on a factory operated by one of Israel's largest arms manufacturers, Elbit Systems. In May, the four activists known as the Elbit Four were found guilty of criminal damage for destroying property at the Elbit facility. But unbeknownst to lawyers or the jury, the judge in the case added a terrorism component to the case months earlier. It's the first time a judge has issued terrorism sentencing enhancements on people who are not actually charged with or convicted of terrorism. Their prison sentences range from 4 to over 7 years. They must also legally register to a law enforcement terrorist surveillance system for 15 years following their release from prison. Palestine Action co-founder Huda Amiri told Navarra Media in response, this is the first case and therefore the test case for trying to convict activists as terrorists using a manipulated court process. So Jeffrey Robertson, you just wrote a piece for the new magazine, The Key, headlined Punishing Protest as Terrorism. Can you explain the significance of what happened in this case and put it in the context of your new book, World of War Crimes, Eyeless in Gaza and Beyond?
0: Well, it goes like this. For several centuries, Britain's democracy has been affected, influenced, improved by protests, protests for the vote. The vote for women came about because of quite violent protests. And the vote generally, I mean, we go back and look at the way protest movements of one sort or another, particularly in America, were actually led by people who were devoted Democrats. And now we have a situation where, thanks to a law passed by the Conservative government, not by Labour, recently, a few years ago, that sentencing cases where you have quite ordinary crimes that protesters often commit, like criminal damage, usually dealt with by a fine or a 18-month sentence if the damage was bad, is now can be coupled by the judge, not the jury, but the judge can, if he decides in his own mind that they're terrorists, he can make them go to prison for a lot longer, be labeled as terrorists be discriminated against in prison. All sorts of bad things can happen to these young, usually, and sincere, but maybe headstrong protesters, because although all they want to do is to change the attitude of the British government, which was very slow in complaining about the massive killings in Gaza. That's all they want to do. And yet that is a ground. This judge the other day dealing with four protesters who smashed up a little bit of Elbert, the chrome manufacturers, this judge secretly decided that they were terrorists and so could do all those harsh things to them. And that, I think, is one matter which needs to be sorted, because we have Mr. Vance coming over and telling us how we get things wrong. And this would be a good example of, because it's quite contrary to our idea of justice that anyone should be sent to prison for long periods and have all this discrimination against them when they haven't been convicted by a jury.
1: I wanted to end by just naming, I just wanted to name the Elbit Four, as they are known, and who they are. Leona Cameo, 30 years old and nursery school teacher. Samuel Corner, 23 years old, and Fatima Rajwani, both 21-year-old students. And Charlotte Head, 30 years old, a domestic abuse caseworker. Jeffrey Robertson, I want to thank you very much for being with us. Renowned human rights lawyer, founding head of the law firm Doughty Street Chambers, most recent piece for the new magazine, The Key, we will link to, called Punishing Protest as Terrorism. His most recent book, World of War Crimes, Eyeless in Gaza and Beyond. Coming up, we go to Colombia, where a narrow victory in Sunday's runoff presidential election, the right-wing millionaire Trump-backed candidate Abelardo de la Espriella has won. Stay with us.

0: is this headline from...
1: Never Buy the Sun by Billy Bragg. This is Democracy Now!, democracynow.org. I'm Amy Goodman. We end today's show in Colombia, where the right-wing Trump-backed candidate, Abelardo de la Espriella, has clinched a narrow victory in Sunday's runoff presidential election, defeating the leftist Senator Ivan Cepeda. An initial ballot count shows de la Espriella received about 49.7% of the vote, while Cepeda, who's an ally of current Colombian President Gustavo Petro, trailed by only some 250,000 votes at 48.7%. The results must still be verified with a final review of the ballots. Thousands of people reportedly took to the streets of Bogota and Cali Sunday night, some denouncing U.S. meddling in the election. Cepeda spoke last night, called on Colombia election officials to scrutinize the initial results during the ballot verification process. He had this message for his supporters.
2: Nuestro más sincero.
3: We extend our most sincere, profound, and heartfelt appreciation and gratitude to the 12.7 million Colombians whose support at the polls reinforces our conviction that profound democratic social change in Colombian society is entirely possible.
1: Ivan Cepeda is a prominent human rights defender who'd vowed to continue Petro's progressive agenda and to negotiate peace with Colombia's armed groups. His father was assassinated by right-wing U.S.-backed paramilitary groups in 1994. In contrast, de la Espriella is a millionaire businessman and lawyer who ran a fear-mongering, tough-on-crime campaigns, promised to build mega-prisons inspired by El Salvador's authoritarian president, Nayib Bukele, to bomb narco-terrorist camps, quote-unquote, and to abandon Petro's peace efforts. De la Espriella's reported victory is also a win for U.S. President Trump and his administration, as his administration intervenes across Latin America, waging an intensifying so-called war on drugs, in which even Colombia's current president, Petro, has been a target of after he faced false accusations and threats from Trump. Following news of de la Espriella's victory, Trump wrote on social media, he won big, unquote, despite threatening to, quote, disembowel the left throughout his campaign. De la Espriella shifted his tone last night while speaking in Colombia.
4: Voy a gobernar para todos.
3: I will govern for all Colombians, for those who voted for me and for those who chose another candidate. There will be no winners or losers. There will be no reprisals, no persecution, because in a democracy, there are no irreconcilable enemies. There are compatriots who think differently.
1: De la Espriella refers to himself as the Tiger. He's a lawyer and political newcomer. For more, we go to Cali, Colombia, where we're joined by Manuel Rosenthal, longtime Colombian physician and activist. He's been exiled several times for his political activities. Dr. Rosenthal is part of the group Pueblos en Camino, or People on the Path. Manuel, protests have taken place in Cali. Please describe what's happening on the ground and how Colombians are responding to the election news.
5: Well, thank you, Amy. Now, the situation is tense, but it's also calm. And it's calm because of the speech, part of which you presented, of Ivan Cepeda last night, calling for calm and for... So there were some peaceful mobilizations yesterday, but the situation is tense, has been very tense, but it's calm now, and we have to see what happens. Of course, most of us, me included, feel a tremendous hangover after this result. But let me tell you, after your introduction, what this election is about and was about, and it's beyond Colombia, it's from Colombia. Two projects that are playing, confronting themselves through the electoral process from Colombia, but not only in Colombia. One represented by Ivan Cepeda, social reforms, human rights, progressive government, justice, and the fight against corruption and crime and for peace. The most decent candidate you can find with the transparent trajectory. On the other hand, de la Espriella clearly represents a criminal approach to politics, lying, propaganda, coordination and collusion with criminal narco-trafficking restriction of rights and money laundering, and how these two projects confront each other electorally, and how the criminal project is winning. The context of this, of course, is what you mentioned, a link between local to regional to national mafias, where drug trafficking, legal and illegal control of territories and resources are producing wealth and transferring it to the North. That in coordination with the Monroe Doctrine, the Shield of the Americas, and the US project linked to drug trafficking with the pretext of attacking it while bombing boats in the Caribbean and so on. So this project is now labeled as an outsider project. It's a mafia type project, criminal project from the ground up, taking over a new state and then defeating a progressive institutional state-based democratic process.
1: Manuel, we just have less than a minute. What does this mean for the peace process?
5: It's a horrendous perspective. We expect to have military operations and a U.S. intervention within the country. We expect to have human rights abuses. We expect to have militarization, and it's all for the extraction of resources and the link of drug trafficking to the U.S. government, U.S. interests, and global mafia.
1: Manuel Rosenthal, we're going to continue the discussion and post online at democracynow.org and also have a conversation in Spanish, and we'll post it online. Manuel Rosenthal's longtime Colombian physician and activist, exiled several times, part of Pueblos en Camino, or People on the Path. That does it for our show. Tomorrow, June 23rd at 7:30, the film about Democracy Now!, Steal the Story, Please!, will be playing at the IFC here in New York City. There will be a Q&A after. I'll be with the directors, Carl Diehl and Tia Lesson. The moderator will be Elliot Page.
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10: No, he's not. 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

0: Graham. From Pacifica Radio in Los Angeles, this is the Bradcast, as heard on KPFK 90.7 FM in LA, and also in California, in Red Bluff and Redding on KFOI, and Round Mountains, KKRN, up in Oregon on the Central Coast on KYAQ, Cottage Grove's Queso, and Eugene's KEPW. Lanchester, Pennsylvania's W News, Maui, Hawaii's KAKU, in Columbus, Ohio on WGRN, Palinville, New York's WLPP, Rochester, New York's WRFZ, down in New Orleans on WHIV, out in Gallup, New Mexico on KNIZ, Concord, New Hampshire's WNHN, Fayetteville, Arkansas's KPSQ, in Seattle on KODX, Richmond, Virginia's WRWK, Fairmont, West Virginia's WEFR, Janesville, Wisconsin's WADR, and yes, Minneapolis, St. Paul's AM 950, KTNF. 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I'm Brad Friedman, your friendly investigative blogger, journalist, troublemaker, muckraker, and all-around swell fellow, says me from bradblog.com. Thank you very much for joining us today. But I tell you what, we have barely been back a week, and I am already ready for another week off, Desi Doyen.
1: Yeah, the tsunami, the volcano of news never stops.
0: What a week. No kidding. But we press on. Coming up later this hour, a few thoughts on the disaster unfolding at CBS's legendary 60 Minutes. And speaking of legendary, Desi Doyen will be here.
1: I am here
0: with our latest Green News Report, which maybe we should start it like this.
1: Oh, yeah.
0: Anyway, for 6 minutes. We'll change the name to 6 minutes. That's it. That's what we should have done. Anyway, we've got a guest standing by that I have never spoken with before, so I am really eager to do so. So please allow me to start.

0: Start here. A few days before Memorial Day, Donald Trump's corrupted Department of Justice announced what it described as a settlement agreement in Donald Trump's $10 billion lawsuit against his own IRS. The suit claimed that Trump and his family and his companies were somehow harmed to the tune of $10 billion after an IRS subcontractor during Trump's first term released thousands of tax returns of wealthy Americans, including several of Donald Trump's own returns, revealing that he had paid no more than $750 in federal taxes during his first 2 years in office and zero federal taxes at all in many other years. The judge overseeing the suit, in which Donald Trump was suing Donald Trump's IRS, putting him on both sides of the same case, was dubious about the entire matter. But then Trump's DOJ, representing Trump's IRS in Trump's lawsuit against them, announced the supposed settlement agreement between the parties and withdrew the original lawsuit. They didn't move in court to settle the case, in which case a judge would have had to approve the settlement. They merely dropped the case entirely, but still referred to this agreement to create a $1.776 billion fund to be used essentially at Trump's discretion to pay out any amount to anyone he likes as a settlement to the lawsuit against the IRS. A supposed anti-weaponization fund, as it was described in the DOJ document, a slush fund, as it has been referred to by both Democratic and Republican critics alike. It would be used to pay any amount to Trump allies, including the more than 1,500 rioters at the U.S. Capitol on January 6, 2021, some of whom were charged and or convicted of violently attacking police officers during the insurrection incited by Donald Trump in his failed effort to steal the 2020 election from Joe Biden and the American people who elected him. With no case before her, after it was withdrawn by plaintiffs, the federal judge overseeing the lawsuit in South Florida closed the case, though noted in her terse closing order that there was no settlement in this case since there was no case and no settlement had been brought before her. Last week, some 35 former federal judges filed a motion with that court asking the judge to reopen the case to investigate what they described as a potential fraud against the United States, that the lawsuit itself was never legitimate in the first place since the parties in the case had no conflict as they were both, yes, Donald Trump. The judge has taken up the recommendation of those esteemed former federal judges and has asked Trump and his sons and the Trump Organization to file a response to the federal judge's motion by June 12th. But that's not all. The day after U.S. District Court Judge Kathleen Williams originally closed the case, Trump's defense attorney and now acting Attorney General Todd Blanche announced an amendment to the original so-called settlement that would grant an unprecedented immunity in perpetuity to Donald Trump and his sons and his companies from investigation or audit or any penalties by the IRS, which will reportedly save them about $100 million that is believed that Trump may now owe to the IRS. In the meantime, however, the $1.8 billion slush fund itself has caused an uproar, as noted, from Democrats and some Republicans alike, so much so that Congress left town early before Memorial Day because Republicans could not agree on a way to pass an unrelated immigration bill without including a measure to either fund or kill the incredibly questionable slush fund. The entire scam became only less popular over Congress's holiday recess, and with the writing on the wall, the administration announced that they were killing the slush fund scheme, and the media reported it as such, even though it was unclear that it was really dead. On Wednesday this week, as Blanche testified to the House Judiciary Committee, he was asked about the slush fund and if it was really, truly dead by Democratic Congresswoman Grace Meng of New York.
1: Attorney General, I want to thank you for verbally committing to not moving forward with the so-called anti-weaponization fund. I just want to make sure, are you going to issue a new memo in writing, rescinding that May 18th memo?
2: I'm not committing to putting anything in writing. I'm going to set it today over and over again.
1: Okay.
2: I mean, I don't know what the purpose of putting something in writing. I'm telling you what we're doing. Meaning, like, why do I need to put something in writing if I'm telling you what we're doing?
1: Well, you started it. You established it in writing. So it just makes sense to rescind it in writing. I think a lot of Americans, both sides of the aisle, are concerned about it. And it would restore a lot of trust about this issue.
2: Okay, I'm not committing to doing anything in writing.
1: You're not committing.
2: No.
1: Okay.
2: I mean, I'll take it under advisement.
0: He's not committing to doing anything in writing. He'll take it under advisement, however. The so-called agreement is on paper, signed by Trump's attorneys and the DOJ attorneys, who are also Trump's attorneys, and posted to the DOJ website. But though the slush fund is dead, he says he will not write that down on a piece of paper declaring it as such. And oh, by the way, DOJ has not even said that they would rescind the unprecedented immunity, the addendum to pay federal taxes owed by Trump and his sons and his companies. But we'll set that part aside for another day. When asked by CNN's Caitlin Collins on Wednesday whether the fund was really, truly dead, Trump was, shall we say, less than clear.
3: Is the $1.8 billion DOJ fund dead or is it on hold?
4: It's, I'd have to ask the lawyers, I don't know. I know one thing, the weaponization.
3: Are
4: you talking about the weaponization fund?
3: Yeah, what's your decision?
4: The weaponization fund, as far as I'm concerned, was a beautiful thing. These are people that are great people that were destroyed. Their families have been destroyed.
0: These are people who have been destroyed. Their families were destroyed. Presumably, these are the people he's talking about who rioted on his behalf at the U.S. Capitol on January 6th, who Trump has variously called victims and hostages, who were otherwise simply filled with love that day. That day in which more than 140 law enforcement officials were sent to the hospital. One died, and others later took their own lives. But the slush fund payments, if they occur, won't go to those cops. It'll go to those who attacked those cops. Back in the U.S. Senate on Thursday, where Republicans, at least some of them, have said they virulently oppose the entire slush fund idea, or at least the idea of giving money to those who violently attacked law enforcement officials. Well, back in the Senate, there seems to be a dispute about whether the Senate will actually ban the slush fund in the text of their immigration funding bill that they're hoping to pass under reconciliation rules, which allows them to pass it with a simple majority vote without needing to overcome a filibuster, or if they will just not include a provision to fund it, essentially punting the fight for another day. As we go to air, the wrangling over that bill is underway in the U.S. Senate. Under those reconciliation rules, essentially unlimited amendment votes may be called by Democrats, that in exchange for Republicans being able to pass their bill with a simple majority vote. But Senate Republicans on Thursday rejected an effort by Democrats to formally kill Trump's push for that $1.8 billion fund to compensate people who claim they were victimized by the government. Senate Democrats forced the vote at the start of the marathon voting session known as a Votorama that will allow votes on amendments to the $70 billion GOP immigration funding bill ahead of final passage. If that measure from the Democrats had succeeded, it could have jeopardized that immigration enforcement funding package, which is a key Trump priority. The effort to kill the fund, however, failed 49-50, with Republican Senator Susan Collins, John Husted, and Dan Sullivan all running for re-election this year, crossing party lines to vote with Democrats. The vote put Republicans, however, in a tough spot, given that many claim they want to see that fund shut down, but they don't want to derail the larger immigration enforcement bill. So that wrangling will continue, but all of it is still of great interest to those J6ers, who were reportedly thrilled to hear that even after Trump had pardoned them all of them, freeing hundreds of violent criminals from prison on his very first day in office in his second term, that now, well, now they would actually get paid for their crimes. One of them, as AP reported last weekend, is David Johnston, a licensed attorney. When he illegally entered the Capitol on January 6th with a mob of Trump supporters, more than 5 years later, Johnston is now offering to help his fellow J6ers apply for payouts from the new fund for people claiming to be victims of a weaponized government. He'll do it for a 10% cut of any award. He said, "I think the narrative is changing about how the history of that day is being told." He said in a video on social media, "I think good things are happening for us." Some in the so-called J6 community are already staking claims, even though the government has not even established an application process. And as two judges have frozen use of the fund for now, the administration claims, though not in writing, that the fund is dead and Congress has yet to decide whether it'll ever be funded at all, even if it does exist. Nonetheless, as the AP report details, plenty of J6ers are eager for a payout from that fund, including, for example, the Florida man who posed for photos with then-House Speaker Nancy Pelosi's podium, who argued he deserves to be compensated for the cost of his infamy. A rioter from New Jersey, described by prosecutors as a Nazi sympathizer, who hailed the new fund as, quote, good news, not just for J6ers, but all victims of weaponization, unquote, and a Texas man who received a 7-year prison sentence for storming the Capitol with a metal tomahawk, who celebrated the fund as, quote, payback for victims of Biden's tyranny. But not all of the J6ers are lining up in hopes of a payday. Jason Riddle, a U.S. Navy veteran from New Hampshire who was sentenced to 90 days behind bars after pleading guilty to riot charges, publicly rejected a pardon from Donald Trump and told AP that it would be, quote, ridiculous for him or any other J6 rioter to get government compensation for it. Quote, I'd love money, said Riddle, but I can't accept that. Joining us now is Jason Riddle, a now former supporter of Donald Trump, who credits his time in prison as helping him gain perspective, eventually leading him out of the MAGA movement. Jason Riddle, thank you for joining us today on the broadcast, sir.
5: Hi, Brad. Thanks for having me.
0: So why didn't you accept your pardon from the president? And why wouldn't you take money from this so-called anti-weaponization fund if it ever actually came to fruition?
5: I can't take money from the fund because, you know, I'm not a victim of January 6th. I was a criminal. I stood right next to the people. I don't know if it was the same gentleman who sprayed Brian Sicknick with OC spray, but I stood right next to someone who was spraying a police officer with pepper spray from top to bottom. So I very well could have been standing next to the people who killed Brian Sicknick. I don't know. Mm. And it's something that keeps me up at night and it sucks, but you know, the only thing, you know, I can't take that back, but I cannot do it again. And the way you don't do it again is by acknowledging it happened in the first place. So for me to accept money, that'd be claiming that I'm somehow a victim. I'm not, you know, I was a criminal on that day. And, you know, and I can't accept money for that. But, you know, this money is a slap in the face to the officers who were killed. You know, if there's any money, if anything, mm-hmm. you know, it should be going to their families. Not to us.
0: What do you think when you, you know, I mentioned some of these other folks, folks that are known, the guy who stole the podium and you know, other folks who brought weapons and so forth, when they say, great, things are changing, the tide is turning, we're finally getting what we're owed. What are your thoughts when you see that sort of thing, when you hear that sort of thing?
5: You know, life obviously was down for them. And, you know, Trump isn't wrong when he says families were destroyed, but, you know, they weren't, you know, destroyed by their own actions. You know, everyone had their own motives for going down there on that day. I knew Trump was lying and I still went down there. That's, you know, that's something that was very wrong with me, that I'm, you know, trying to put myself in a place, you know, for starters, I was unemployed while doing it. I keep myself gainfully employed now. You know, I think there's a lot of comfort in Trump's lies. You know, it's not, it sucks knowing that I was, you know, standing shoulder to shoulder with cop killers, but it's still, it's lies. It's false comfort. It's not going to help you in the long run. And you're not going to learn anything in the long run. And all these people are going to, you know, I think we're going to see, I mean, we've already seen a lot of the people involved in January 6th getting rearrested. Someone on the first day was shot and killed. I mean, we're going to see a crime wave.
0: Well, I hadn't realized that you went there. So I was sort of under the impression that you had a change of heart after all of this, after you pled guilty and everything. You actually, you went down to D.C. knowing that he was lying about this, lying about the 2020 election?
5: Yes, I knew he was lying and I didn't care. I went down anyways.
0: Why didn't you care?
5: I had just quit the post office and I was drinking heavily. I'm an alcoholic, recovering alcoholic now. I was not recovering at the time. And, you know, irrational thought, you know, was just taking over my life. And I was just, you know, I should have been more concerned about getting a job. You know, my husband, we didn't get divorced, but we almost got divorced at the time. And, those are the things I should have been focusing on. I wasn't.
0: Why did you actually then come down? What did you expect to happen? What did you think was gonna happen? Even though you knew he was lying, what were you hoping to see?
5: I thought I was going to my final Trump rally. You know, as my life fell apart, I got fired from corrections. I was drinking every single day. My husband and I, we split up. We didn't divorce, but we separated. And I had nothing that was working in my life. So I would cling on to these false victories, and I'd go on social media and I'd tout about Trump rallies, and I'd go to Trump rallies, the only place where I felt like I belonged to anyone. And it had to be complete strangers who I'd never see again. Those are the only people I can get along with. And I thought I was going to my last Trump rally.
0: That, you know, that's really interesting, because I know that you now work with the Leaving MAGA folks. Rich Loges over there is a friend of the show, has been on the program many times.
5: Yes.
0: He also talked, when we've spoken to him on the show before, about that sense of camaraderie. And there was a lot of people who, you know, maybe did not know each other, but they had just the common, I guess, love for Donald Trump or whatever it was he stood for that brought them together. Is that that's yes, something you felt as well?
5: Yes, and it gave me a fake uniform to wear. I got fired from corrections. I couldn't serve in the military anymore. I lost the ability. I was becoming a non-functioning alcoholic. So I go to these Trump rallies, and now I got the MAGA uniform on. I'm a real Trumper. I'm a loyal Trumper. And one thing I thought about a lot in prison too is, like, you know, that's when I really started to change how I feel, you know, about Trump. And it was like, how can I be loyal to someone who doesn't value the truth? And, like, he puts loyalty above the truth. You have to be loyal to him before you're loyal to the truth. That's pretty hard.
0: Did you serve your full 90 days in prison?
5: I did.
0: And as AP describes it, that helped you gain perspective. Tell me about that. What perspective did you gain? And were you jailed with other J6ers at the time?
5: I wasn't jailed with other J6ers. And I think prison actually made it worse. It was I credit rehabilitation and getting sober. My probation officer put me on a breathalyzer. And by the time I went to prison, I had 11 months sobriety on me. And in prison, though, it had kind of an opposite effect, because I was because I was the Jan Sixer inmate. I was more or less a celebrity there. Everyone would meet the Jan Sixer, and my nickname was Trump. Every single day I got called Trump, and it was a little bit of an ego boost. And I think that's one thing I only did my 90 days. It's a little easier for me than the guy who did 7 years or did 3 years. So, you know, I just recently talked to this Gen Sixer who has a very similar background in crimes as I do, Brandon Fellows. You know, he smoked a joint inside the Capitol building. I raided a liquor cabinet. But I did 3 months. He did 3 years. So, you know, so when Trump talks about, you know, families being destroyed, I can understand how he can relate to that. And that's what I like to look at Brandon Fells and see what's going on with him, because I easily could have ended up in a jail cell next to him, and easily could have ended up in a jail cell next to him. And he was in the DC jail next to the militia people who went down. And like, mm-hmm. so if

0: the choices that he made, right?
1: I would. That's how I think. So. I believe so. Yes.
0: I mean,
1: I don't know if he feels that way. I can't speak for him.
0: Do you think that have you met J6ers who were actually treated inappropriately, you know, victimized by a weaponized DOJ, as you see it?
1: No, I have not. I went to minimum security prison, and it was more or less like a nursing home. Most of the inmates were senior citizens. I didn't fear for my life. I didn't fear for my safety. I've read stories about the DC jail, mm-hmm. where the people who were arrested on that day and held from that day, that the conditions were, I believe the jail might have been shut down actually. Mm. And it was this whole thing how it was bad there before the J6ers showed up, but because of J6 happening, drawing attention on it, that they ended up reforming the jail.
0: Yeah. Yeah. One of these things that kind of drives me crazy. There's this Republican woman in Colorado, Tina Peters. I don't know if you followed her story. She, of course, did some very terrible stuff with voting systems and so forth. And she was jailed for 9 years. She was recently pardoned ridiculously or given clemency by the Democratic governor of Colorado. But one of the first things she said coming out was, I'm going to work on prison reform. You sure do see a lot of Republicans coming out of prison all of a sudden concerned about prison reform. Kind of drives me crazy. Anyway, I digress. So what is it that it wasn't anything in jail necessarily that brought you to your senses here. It was essentially that you stopped drinking.
1: Yes, I quit drinking and I started to see. I wasn't a Trump supporter. I was a Trump obsessor. I mean, I don't think you could have a conversation with me without me ever bringing it up. I had to bring it up every day, and I had it on social media all the time. It took me years to throw away everything. I kept finding things. I think I threw out all my Trump paraphernalia, and next thing you know, I find a pair of Trump socks. And it was an unhealthy obsession that has caused a lot of problems. And by not engaging that behavior, I've been finding it much easier to being a contributing member of society, and I'm going to kind of stick with that, and no taxpayer dollars for me.
0: So you're not going to, well, I think that in all of this, you eventually, we talked about, mentioned, you found the Leaving MAGA movement. Has that been helpful? Tell me about that. Cause we like Rich Loges a lot on this show. Yeah. I had him on several times. Tell me about your experience with them and if it's something that might be valuable for other folks like you.
1: He came after I refused the pardon. He reached out to me and asked me if I'd like to, do a bio, and I did it. And they have meetings about once a week. You catch up and just talk about why you became a Trump supporter and why you left. And it's more or less just like a gateway. I found it very similar to I used AA for quitting drinking, mm-hmm. and it's more or less just a support group. That's what it is. You know, a lot of people, they were turning to politics for support, and this is a gateway to stop turning to politics for support, especially Trump politics.
0: Yeah, I mean, I guess it sort of replaces that sense of community that you found with the Trumpers. Yes. Hopefully you find it with others who are now leaving MAGA. There's some debate, Jason Riddle, in the non-MAGA community about how forgiving we should be towards folks like you who are, you know, trying to leave, who are trying to correct your life and put things right. What is your thought on that? I mean, it's a good question. You know, you should have known better, Jason. You were in the U.S. Navy. You were a corrections officer, for crying out loud, watching other law enforcement officials being harmed here. Should we forgive you for that, or should we welcome you and give you an off ramp?
1: I reached out to a reporter that talked to Brian Sicknick's brother, and I was like, would you be interested in maybe passing along? I would like to. I had to apologize to him, and I never heard back. And I tried to think from his point of view, and I wouldn't, and that's okay. I don't need to be forgiven. I need to not put myself back in that position. I'm going to focus a little less on what people, I'm getting a reaction out of everyone, and just,

0: maintaining living the rehabilitated lifestyle. It's
1: And for people who don't remember, Brian Sicknick was the officer who actually died after collapsing at the Capitol. He died the next day in the hospital. Jason, really fascinating talking with you about all of this, and I'm encouraged and I'm hopeful about your path. Do you have any recommendations for other MAGA folks out there or their families? I know that that was a big thing. That's always been a big thing with Rich Lowe, just as, you know, supporting the friends and family of MAGA folks. Do you have any recommendations for people like you who might be non-MAGA curious, so to speak?
0: Leavingmaga.org. It's a good place to check out. No one will know you looked at it. And and just seeing other people's stories. Like I'm glad you brought that up. I forgot about like just hearing the stories of the people affected by relatives of MAGA. We had an I remember an elderly woman saying, "My grandson just called me the C word on social media over politics." And and I lost, the family's destroyed. It applies to me too. I lost a lot of relatives and friends along the way. They just, like the things I was putting on social media, it just wasn't normal. And they became uncomfortable and they distanced themselves from me. And, it's looking into leaving MAGA, it was nice seeing that I'm not the only person who's been through that. And
1: Did
0: it's
1: they have they welcomed you back to the fold, to the family?
0: Some not so much. That's okay.
1: All right. Well, listen, Jason, really appreciate you joining us today, giving us some perspective on all of this. Really appreciate the tough road you're going down right now, and you know, coming to terms with where you were and where you're going. Jason Riddle, a former U.S. Navy veteran and former MAGA. You can, as he notes, get more information on stories like his at leavingmaga.org. Whether you are in MAGA, whether you are a family member or a friend of someone who is, leavingmaga.org. They're great folks over there. Jason Riddle, really appreciate speaking with you today, sir. And don't be surprised if we give you a shout in the future.
0: All right, thanks, Brett.
1: Thanks, Jason. Okay. Well, he seems like a nice guy.
2: Yes, and somebody who's definitely gone through a redemption arc.
1: It sounds like, you know, because he had trouble with alcohol and so forth, but it sounds not unlike Rich Loggia's story and
2: Yes.
1: others that I've heard. You know, Rich always likes to say, you know, he was MAGA and he's got the dozen Make America Great hats to prove it.
2: Yes.
1: Same with this guy, same with Jason, you know, buying all that gear. The mindset, and I guess it's just something that those of us who didn't fall for it or don't fall for it can't seem to understand. But the mindset of a lot of these folks who buy all this merchandise, who buy into to this, I mean, I guess it really is like a cult. I guess that's how a cult works.
2: Well, yeah. I mean, I think it's also sort of a similar thing to what you hear with street gangs, for example. It gives people a sense of belonging. It gives them a family. It gives them a community that they were missing earlier. And it kind of speaks to, the sort of epidemic of loneliness in America today, that everything is so fractured and people aren't seeing each other in person anymore. There aren't any community spaces to meet in anymore. It's really difficult to make connection and community in America today. So I think, and that on top of the pandemic just fed into a lot of these things that sort of brought together folks into this really
1: And that was
2: sad mindset.
1: back in 2020, when the only place you could find a crowd at that point in the middle of the pandemic was, in fact, at a Trump rally.
2: And when he talks about, what recommendations for family and friends of folks who have sort of felt lost to the MAGA crowd. Well, now obviously different people are going to have a different reaction to this, but, personally, I think it doesn't make a whole lot of sense to punish your family members or your friends if they finally find their way back to sanity and they find a way to feel a genuine remorse for what happened and where they went. And I think it actually helps bring them back if they have a community and a family to go to.
1: Those MAGA folks in your family coming around yet?
2: Not yet. Okay. But a couple of them have backed off of it and seem to recognize that, hey, that was wrong, and I wish I hadn't done that.
1: Not buying quite as much gear as Trump gear as they were. All right, we got to get out. We got to get to a quick break. We'll come back with some thoughts on, yes, 60 Minutes and the state of the media and the state of the world and the state of Desi Doyen and the Green News Report, all still ahead on today's broadcast. I'm Brad Friedman.
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1: Hey, this is Brad. 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

0: Look at the press, let's see what they have to say. It's Good News Week. Davy Jones is cutting
1: yeah.
0: hair.
1: Spoiler alert. Not very good news week. Welcome back to the Bradcast. Brad Friedman from bradblog.com. There has been so much going on this week that we have not even touched on in truth. One of the biggest stories of the week, the apparent destruction of CBS News's 60 Minutes, which has for decades been not only the top-ranked news program, but in many weeks and many years over the decades, the top-ranked program, period, overall on network television. But with the takeover of CBS News by Paramount Skydance owner, the very Trumpy David Ellison, and with the installation of Trumpy opinion columnist Barry Weiss as editor-in-chief of CBS News, despite any experience in television journalism at all, well, like so many things that Donald Trump touches in any way, CBS News itself appears to be collapsing, with the CBS Evening News, once headed up by the likes of Walter Cronkite and Dan Rather, pretty much crashing and burning in the ratings ever since Barry Weiss tapped Tony DuCoppel as anchor, and 60 Minutes appears all but decimated after now four of its top correspondents are gone, leaving just three out of the previous team of seven, along with two executive producers who have been fired at the once storied independent television news magazine. And one of the things about 60 Minutes was that it was independent even from CBS News.
2: Yep.
1: The story just exploded this week after a meeting on Monday included a confrontation between 20-year 60 Minutes veteran correspondent Scott Pelley and the show's new executive editor, a guy just tapped by Barry Weiss after she had fired the previous executive producer last week for still unexplained reasons, a guy by the name of Nick Bilton, a tech writer who also apparently has little or no television experience, as I understand it. The staff meeting included demands from Pelley to know why the previous executive producer and two other correspondents were fired from the program a week or so ago. And the meeting reportedly included Pelley charging that Bilton had slim experience for the job at best and accused Barry Weiss of trying to, quote, murder 60 Minutes. Quote, she does not love this place. She was brought in to kill it and is doing exactly that, Pelley reportedly said to Bilton in Bilton's first meeting with the staff that Weiss did not attend, following a meeting with Pelley alone then the next day with Bilton and Weiss. Pelley was fired by email in a note that from Bilton calling out Pelley's conduct in the meeting on Monday. Quote, yesterday, you hijacked my first meeting with staff to disparage me, my qualifications, and my intentions with remarkable incivility and contempt, wrote Bilton. After the filing, Pelley issued a public statement in response, accusing the network's news executives of silencing employees and claiming they instructed him, quote, to inject falsehood and bias into his reporting at 60 Minutes. Quote, 60 Minutes has been the number one program in America for decades because our beloved audience finds integrity, quality, and humanity in our stories, Pelley wrote in the lengthy statement that he shared on social media on Wednesday morning. When stewardship of the program passed to my colleagues and me, our responsibility was to expand energetically into a new age of media technology while preserving the values our audience expects. Now, the new owner of our network is casting this legend aside, he writes, apparently to curry a moment of favor with the Trump administration. That sounds about right, doesn't it? Pelley criticized the new leadership at CBS. He said, quote, last month, 60 Minutes lost its DNA when our entire senior leadership and two of our best on-air correspondents were cruelly fired without cause. Good people were silenced because they stood up for our audience. They stood for fairness and against the forces of political bias. They stood for professionalism against chaos, said Pelley, referring to two of the correspondents, Cecilia Vega and Sharon Alfonsi, who were fired. Sharon Alfonsi had a story that was held up by Barry Weiss at the very last second regarding the Seacott prison that Donald Trump was sending migrants, arresting them here in this country, sending them down to this gulag in El Salvador. It was a story about that Barry Weiss held up at the last minute last season, and Sharon Alfonsi said that it was for political reasons only. Pelley continued, and now we get to the really disturbing part, frankly. For my part, new management has instructed me to inject falsehoods and bias into a politically sensitive story. I've been told to include assertions that are unverified. To date, in every case, he says, I have managed to ignore those instructions or refuse them. Recently, politicians have been invited to choose correspondents for interviews on the broadcast, giving politicians control over 60 minutes interviews. That is not how this is done, he writes. Finally, incompetence and unprofessionalism in the new management have wreaked havoc, he said. In a case involving one of my stories, the entire program came within 19 minutes of not getting on the air at all.
2: Wow.
1: He concluded his statement by saying that he was departing after, quote, 37 years at CBS with one emotion, a heart brimming with gratitude for the men and women of CBS News who encouraged and enriched my work, very often at the risk of their own lives. I pray for a day when those people and their ideals are honored again, a day when sanity, competence, and courage return. Weiss, for her part, addressed Pelley's termination on the network's morning call on Wednesday, according to an audio recording of the meeting obtained by The Guardian. Yes, an audio recording. The knives are out at CBS. Quote, said Weiss, I know I speak for myself, and I hope I speak for everyone here when I say that I'm only interested in working in a newsroom that is built on trust and mutual respect. We cannot do our work without it. The foundation was broken on Monday, referring to that meeting where Pelley accused Weiss of being sent to murder 60 Minutes. And despite our attempts to engage with Scott Pelley and to find a way back, referring to the meeting with Pelley himself on Tuesday, unfortunately, we weren't able to do so, and so we had to part ways, Weiss said, according to the audio recording. We did not want that to happen, she said, but that's the path he chose, referring to Pelley. Pelley then released another statement on Wednesday afternoon contesting Weiss's assertion about the meeting held the day earlier, suggesting that, in fact, no attempt at a detente was made. Quote, Barry Weiss knows what she said is not true. In the meeting on Tuesday, in which I was effectively fired, there was no effort to, quote, find a way back, as Weiss said in the editorial meeting. At no point did anyone in the Tuesday meeting suggest there could be steps taken by either side that would lead to a resolution. In fact, Weiss, CBS executive Tom Sabrowski, who was also in that Tuesday meeting, and Nick Bilton refused to answer my questions. I asked Weiss a number of questions about why she fired the entire staff of 60 Minutes a few days before and without cause. I'm, quote, I'm not answering that question, she said. I asked why she did not come to 60 Minutes offices to explain her actions. Quote, I'm not answering that question, she said. Why did she fire 60 Minutes executive producer Tanya Simon? Quote, I'm not answering that question. Why fire correspondent Cecilia Vega? I'm not answering that question. Why fire correspondent Sharon Alfonsi? I'm not answering that question. Later in the news statement, Pelley said, I am pained that the staff of CBS News was misled in the Wednesday morning conference call. These executives cannot gain the trust of staff with lies. This is antithetical to everything that we stand for and reveals contempt for what journalists do. Now, I don't know, of course, who's telling the truth about what happened in that Tuesday meeting. I was not there. I do know that Scott Pelley has been a trusted voice of the news and of CBS News in 60 Minutes for 20-something years at 60 Minutes, and then another decade or so before that at CBS News overall.
2: Yeah, he has earned half of the Emmys that 60 Minutes has earned.
1: Really?
2: As a show, yes.
1: So I suspect that you've heard at least some of this ugly story by now, and I suspect there will be more to come as things continue to fall apart at both 60 Minutes and CBS, where Donald Trump has already, by the way, taken credit for the removal of the legendary Stephen Colbert from The Late Show after 11 years there as the top-rated program in late-night television, because he didn't like the things that Stephen Colbert said about him. But what's happening at CBS and at 60 Minutes is not just newsroom drama, however. It is, in fact, a political assault on a journalistic institution and, yes, on the free press itself by a new corporate billionaire owner hoping to curry favor with the president. In fact, it was reported only after Ellison's private meeting with Trump's corrupt FCC chair, Brendan Carr, that David Ellison's attempt to buy Paramount was given the green light. And then after a face-to-face meeting with Donald Trump himself, that the new Paramount Skydance company run by Ellison received the go-ahead from the administration to buy Time Warner, to buy Warner Brothers at this point, which owns CNN. Which, yes, is where all of this is going. After taking out CBS, CNN will be next. CNN is next on the menu, presuming the purchase of Warner Brothers actually closes, as expected, in the coming months. We will see the same undermining of CNN as Trump takes out as many institutions as he possibly can who report on him and his failing administration accurately and truthfully. This is where we are, and this is why I continue to remind you every day about the importance of supporting independent media, not just folks like us at bradblog.com and the Bradcast, etc., though we do appreciate your support, but wherever you get your news from right now, particularly if they are an independent outlet that survives thanks to support from the public, as opposed to, you know, mega corporations who do not serve at the public's interest, but apparently in the interest of their corporate shareholders, and really for pretty much the first time in our nation's history, as far as I can tell, at the pleasure of the President of the United States himself. In this case, a quickly devolving and degrading President of the United States. I know I talk a lot about elections on this show as our only way out of this nightmarish Trump era. But as long as we have covered elections, we've also covered the media and the need for a robust, independent media, both large and small. It was in no small part failure by the corporate media to report honestly and accurately on Donald Trump about a decade or so ago now, that has brought us to this terrible moment and these terrible events. And things will get worse before they get better. But if that is ever going to happen, if things are ever going to get better, we need to make sure that there are folks still able to afford to tell you the truth every day over your public airwaves and elsewhere. So, yeah, what's happening at CBS is much more than network news drama. It is a warning. And the warning light right now is flashing bright red. So please do your part. 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All right, speaking of, Desi Doyen and the Green News Report is next up on the Bradcast. I'm Brad Friedman. 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
3: Those measuring devices being taken away around the Americas really has a worldwide effect.
2: Trump administration moves to dismantle crucial ocean monitoring system.
4: People are leaving the coast in Louisiana, but it's going to accelerate in the course of this century. And those people are going to have to go somewhere.
2: New study warns New Orleans faces significant sea level rise and should start planning relocation now. Plus, Trump EPA rolls back limits on climate warming super pollutants.
1: What are climate warming super pollutants?
2: Those are chemicals used in refrigerants.
1: And that's bad?
2: That's bad.
1: All of those bad stories and more straight ahead from BradBlog.com. I'm Brad Friedman.
2: And I'm Desi Doyen.
1: Stand by for 6 minutes of independent green news, politics, analysis, and snarky comment.
5: There's nothing wrong with the refrigerant other than sometimes it makes your food too cold. So we ended the anti-refrigerant movement in this country.
1: Hey, didn't you hear Desi? It's bad. What are you doing? This is your Green News Report. I swear Desi Doyen, Donald Trump never listens to a word you have to say, but if he did, boy, would things be a lot better. What do you got for us today?
2: Well, first, a few remaining news items from while we were out. A new Tulane University study warns that New Orleans, Louisiana will likely be ground zero for climate migration due to rising sea levels. That's partly because sea level rise from man-made climate change is accelerating, but also Louisiana's coastline is both sinking and rapidly eroding from being carved up by decades of oil and gas industry operations.
1: Yep.
2: The researchers warn that planning should begin now for an orderly, managed retreat to relocate New Orleans and coastal communities to higher ground, or else let climate crisis chaos decide the state's future.
1: Yeah, I think we'll end up doing that one.
2: While we were out at the United Nations, more than 140 countries voted to affirm a landmark non-binding opinion from the International Court of Justice declaring that countries that don't act to protect the climate system could violate international law. It opened the door for affected countries to seek damages from the world's worst polluters.
1: Nice.
2: The measure passed despite efforts from the U.S., Saudi Arabia, Russia, and Iran to derail it.
1: I wonder why they were against it.
2: The Trump Environmental Protection Agency removed restrictions on potent climate-warming greenhouse gases used in refrigeration, reversing limits signed into law by Donald Trump himself in his first term. Hydrofluorocarbons are regarded as super pollutants. EPA now claims that rules restricting HFCs are just too costly for grocery stores. But Bloomberg News found EPA's cost-benefit analysis simply omitted any benefits.
1: So Donald Trump was against these refrigerants before he was in favor of them.
2: Exactly.
1: I guess he's been paid off by big grocery.
2: Industry groups don't want the repeal. They say manufacturers have already redesigned their products and retooled their factories.
1: Didn't Trump do the same thing with light bulbs?
2: Yes.
1: Huh.
2: In science, an alarming development, the Trumpified National Science Foundation, which funds scientific research, has announced that it is shutting down the crucial Ocean Observatories Initiative. That's an ocean monitoring network of underwater sensor arrays that provide critical, irreplaceable data on ocean temperatures, fisheries, marine heat waves, ocean chemistry, global currents, and even tsunamis. not just shutting it down, but actively dismantling the $365 million system paid for by taxpayers.
1: Wow.
2: Professor Matthew England of the Australian Research Council warned of the crippling loss of critical data, not just for the U.S., but globally, at a time when the world's oceans are dynamically shifting due to climate change.
3: It's really important for industries such as fisheries and aquaculture. It's also important for understanding how our oceans are changing to have these monitoring systems in place. And having put all that money and investment into putting the measuring devices in place, it really is a backward step to be removing them.
1: Well, it's under the water. Donald Trump can't see them. He has no clue what they actually do. Let's get rid of them.
2: Also, it means ignoring climate science.
1: Added benefit.
2: And finally, there's a new side benefit to all-electric school buses, in addition to protecting kids' lungs and saving schools money by ditching costly diesel fuel. In Massachusetts, once the school year ends, a new pilot program will utilize parked electric school buses as big yellow batteries, sending their power back to the grid, boosting energy supplies during peak summer demand, and earning revenue for cash-strapped school districts.
1: Cool. 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I'm Brad Friedman.
2: And I'm Desi Doyen.
1: And this has been your Green News Report. All right, I'm riding my magic bus the hell out of here. Thank you very much, Desi Doyen, our executive producer. Thanks as well to my guest today, Jason Riddle, and all of you for spending a portion of your day or night with us. 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
2: Yes, but definitely visit the site because it's very cool now.
1: Whether you hope to donate or not.
2: Exactly.
1: Love to have you there. What else? Where am I? 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And you'll find me on the social medias. Yes, including Blue Sky at the Brad Blog. That's it. We will see you at all of the above. Until we see you here next time, I'm Brad Friedman. Good luck, world.

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4: Hi there. Thanks for joining me. On this show, we're exploring why we want a home-cooked life on microwave time, and what happens when our desire for speed begins to compete with our need for depth, meaning, and connection. Have you ever noticed how often you're waiting for something while simultaneously wishing it would hurry up? The other day I was having coffee with a friend, and she said something that followed me home. You know how some comments just hang around in the background of your mind, quietly asking to be explored? She said, "People want a home-cooked meal on microwave time." At first I laughed because it sounded clever. But the more I thought about it, the more I realized there was something deeper hiding inside that simple observation. When you hear the words home-cooked meal, what do you picture? For me, it's not just food. It's the sound of cabinet doors opening and closing. It's ingredients spread across the counter. It's someone checking the oven and saying, "Not yet." It's the smell of onions, garlic, fresh bread, or a family recipe that's been passed down for generations. It's anticipation. It's gathering. It's stories being told while something slowly becomes ready. A home-cooked meal isn't appealing because it's fast. It's appealing because it isn't. Part of what makes it special is the waiting, the preparation, the care, the attention, the feeling that someone invested time into creating something worth sharing. Now compare that to microwave time. Microwave time is efficient. Microwave time is convenient. Microwave time asks only one question: how quickly can I get what I want? There's nothing inherently wrong with that. I own a microwave. I use it. I'm grateful for it. But when microwave thinking starts creeping into every corner of life, something interesting begins to happen. We start expecting relationships to develop instantly. We want confidence without experience. We want healing without discomfort. Purpose without exploration. We want wisdom without reflection. And we want reward without the process. And maybe that's understandable. After all, we live in a world that markets convenience as the answer to almost everything. faster internet, faster shipping, faster responses, faster food, solutions, results. Even our technology is being designed so we don't have to think very hard. Years ago, when I first started learning web design, there was a popular book called Don't Make Me Think. That's right. The entire idea was to design websites so intuitively that users could move through them almost automatically. It was brilliant advice for web design. But lately, I've wondered if we've unintentionally expanded

expanded that philosophy beyond websites. What happens when we stop exercising patience? When we stop wrestling with ideas? What happens when every inconvenience becomes something to eliminate? When every pause feels like a problem? Because some things in life simply don't reveal their value immediately. A great conversation takes time. Building trust takes time. Mastery takes time and attention. Character building takes time. The most meaningful parts of life are often slow cooked. And maybe that's why so many people feel strangely hungry even while consuming more than they ever have before. We've become experts at getting things quickly, but are we still making room to savor them? Today, I want to explore what we're gaining from convenience and what we might be losing in the rush, and why some of the richest experiences in life still refuse to be microwaved.

more I sat with this idea of wanting a home-cooked life on microwave time, the more I realized that most of us aren't actually craving the meal itself. I mean, if food was the only goal, we'd choose whatever got us fed the fastest. What makes a home-cooked meal special isn't just what ends up on the plate. It's everything that surrounds it. It's the smell that fills the house before everyone eats. It's the recipe that's been folded, stained, and passed down through generations. It's checking on something that's simmering, tasting as you go, and hearing someone say, "It's almost ready." There's anticipation built into the experience. There is participation built into the experience. There's care. In many ways, the meal begins long before the first bite. When I think about some of my favorite meals, I honestly couldn't tell you every ingredient that was used. What I remember are the people. I remember who was standing in the kitchen. I remember conversations happening around the table. I can remember helping, or at least pretending to help, while someone else really did the work. I remember holidays where everyone seemed to gather in the same room even though there wasn't enough space. The food mattered, but the food wasn't the whole story. The meal became a container for connection, tradition, patience, and belonging. That's what made it memorable. It got me wondering if that's true about so many other things we value in life. We say we want confidence, but what we really admire is the person who earned it through experience. Just like we say we want meaningful relationships, but those relationships are built through hundreds of ordinary conversations that don't seem significant at the time. Purpose often emerges slowly through trial and error rather than arriving in one dramatic moment of clarity. The things we treasure most are rarely instant. Think about it. They develop gradually, almost quietly, while we're busy looking for evidence that something bigger is happening. I think one of the challenges of modern life is that we've become uncomfortable with the middle. We love beginnings because they're exciting. We love endings because they provide closure. But that middle is where most of life actually happens. The middle is where you're learning, but not yet proficient. It's where you're healing, but you're not yet healed. The middle is where you're making progress, but you don't have much to show for it yet. Are you there? It's the stage where things can feel slow, uncertain, and even a little frustrating. And because we're surrounded by messages promising faster results, we can start believing that if something is taking time, something must be wrong. But what if nothing's wrong? What if some things simply require time because time is part of the process? Nobody puts a roast in the oven and expects it to be ready in 10 minutes, just like nobody plants a garden and expects vegetables by the weekend. We understand that certain outcomes require seasons. We also understand that some things have to develop beneath the surface before they can become visible. Yet when it comes to our own growth or relationships, goals, and dreams, we often forget that same principle. We become impatient with ourselves for not arriving sooner. Maybe that's because we've become so accustomed to convenience that we've started expecting it everywhere. Don't get me wrong, convenience is a wonderful tool. I'm grateful for online banking, for GPS, for little things that save time. But convenience was meant to remove unnecessary obstacles, not eliminate every process. Some experiences derive their value from the journey itself. If you remove the process, you don't just shorten the timeline, you change the whole experience.
You change what is learned, what is appreciated, and who we become along the way. That's why I keep coming back to this image of a home-cooked meal. What makes it satisfying isn't just the outcome, it's that anticipation, the preparation and the care. It's the understanding that something worthwhile is taking shape even when it isn't ready yet. And maybe that's the lesson worth remembering in our own lives. Maybe instead of constantly asking, "How do I get there faster?" we should occasionally ask, "What is this season creating in me?" Because life isn't simply handing us results. It's shaping us through the waiting, the effort, the practice, and the process. If we rush past all of that in the pursuit of a finished product, we may get what we wanted, but we risk missing what we were meant to become. As I've started thinking about this idea, I've started noticing just how much of my day is influenced by speed. Not because someone is standing over me with a stopwatch, but because somewhere along the way, I adopted this belief that faster is automatically better. And maybe you've noticed this too. Think about how often we become irritated by things that would have seemed incredibly convenient 20 years ago. A web page takes a few extra seconds to load and we get frustrated. Someone doesn't text us back right away, and we start creating stories about what that means. We sit at a red light and immediately reach for our phones because 30 seconds of waiting somehow feels unbearable. It's almost as if our tolerance for pauses has been shrinking little by little. I started wondering what would happen if we treated other parts of our life the same way we treat our technology. What if we expected friendships to develop as quickly as downloading an app? Or we expected trust to be built in one single conversation? What if we expected healing to happen as fast as reheating leftovers? When you say it out loud, it sounds ridiculous. Yet many of us quietly hold those expectations for ourselves every day. So let's do a quick check-in. Think about an area of your life that feels frustrating right now. Maybe it's a goal you're pursuing. Maybe it's your health, your finances, relationship, faith, your career, or simply just figuring out what comes next. Now ask yourself, am I frustrated because nothing is happening? Or am I frustrated because it isn't happening as quickly as I want? That's a very different question. Sometimes we mistake slow progress for no progress. Here's another question I've been asking myself. When was the last time I anticipated something without trying to speed it up? Not distract myself during it or multitask through it. Just allow it to unfold, like a vacation, a holiday, a conversation, learning something new or working towards a goal, or waiting for an answer. Anticipation used to be the best part of the experience. Now we often treat it as an obstacle between us and what we want. Maybe that's why so many moments feel less satisfying than they should. We arrive at them already looking toward the next thing. We finally get the promotion and immediately wonder what's next. Or we reach the goal and we move the finish line even further. We complete one project and then we start thinking about another. It's as if we become so focused on arrival that we've forgotten how to appreciate the journey. So before we move on, I'd like you to sit with one simple question. Where in your life are you demanding microwave results from something that was always meant to be home cooked? One
once you begin noticing where microwave thinking shows up in your life, the next question becomes, what do I do about it? Because let's be honest, none of us are moving to a cabin in the woods tomorrow. We still have jobs, responsibilities, calendars, deadlines, obligations. The goal isn't to reject convenience or suddenly become slower at everything. The goal is to become more intentional about the things that matter most. Can you do that? I think you can. The first shift is learning to recognize the difference between efficiency and fulfillment. So, efficiency is getting something done. Fulfillment is experiencing something fully. Sometimes those two things work beautifully together, but sometimes they don't. For example, it's efficient to eat dinner while standing over the sink scrolling through your phone. Many of us have done it, but it's rarely fulfilling. The same thing happens in conversations or relationships, vacations, and even your personal goals. We can complete the activity without fully experiencing it. One simple question I've started asking myself is, am I trying to enjoy this moment, or am I just trying to get through it? That answer often reveals more than I'd like to admit. The second shift is to start paying attention to anticipation again. Anticipation has gotten a bad reputation because we associate it with waiting and inconvenience. But anticipation is actually one of the greatest pleasures. Think about being a child and counting down to a birthday or a holiday. Think about looking forward to a trip or a reunion, a special event. Part of the joy comes before the event ever arrives. The waiting wasn't stealing happiness, it was creating it. Anticipation stretches the experience, so don't rush it. It allows us to enjoy something before it happens, while it's happening, and after it happens. When we eliminate every wait, we often eliminate a portion of the joy as well. The third shift is to become a student of small progress. One of the reasons we get discouraged is because we tend to measure outcomes while ignoring development. So we notice whether we've arrived, but we don't notice how far we've come. A home-cooked meal doesn't suddenly become dinner. It transforms step by step. Ingredients are gathered. Vegetables are chopped, flavors are layered, heat is applied, something changes little by little until eventually a meal appears. Most meaningful growth happens the same way. Confidence develops one experience at a time. Trust develops one interaction at a time. And wisdom, you're right, it develops one lesson at a time. The fourth shift may be the most important. Give yourself permission to stop treating every delay as a problem. Sometimes a delay is simply part of the process. But we spend so much energy fighting reality that we miss the opportunity to learn from it. Not every unanswered question needs an immediate answer. Not every goal needs to happen this year. And not every dream has an expiration date. Some things require more time than we expected, and that doesn't automatically mean we're off track. It may simply mean we're still in the kitchen while the meal is being prepared. Maybe the invitation here is not to abandon convenience, but to stop allowing convenience to define our expectations for everything. Because some of life's richest experiences still require patience. The A side is the familiar story we all know, but the B side, that's where the deeper tracks live. The A side of this conversation says we're all too busy. We're moving too fast. We're overscheduled, overcommitted, overstimulated, and overwhelmed. And while that's certainly true,
I don't think that's the whole story. The B-side asks a different question. What if the real issue isn't speed at all? What if the issue is that we've started treating life like a series of tasks to complete rather than experiences to live? Think about how often we say things like, I just need to get through this week, or I just need to get through this project, I just need to get through the holidays, or I just need to get through this season. Before long, we're spending enormous portions of our lives just trying to get through it. And I understand why. Some seasons are genuinely hard. Some responsibilities are unavoidable. But if we're not careful, getting through it can become our default setting. We become so focused on reaching the next milestone that we stop engaging with the present moment altogether. Let's go back to the meal. Imagine sitting down. The table is set. The food is finally ready. The people you care about gathered around you. Now imagine spending the entire meal thinking about what needs to be cleaned up afterward. Technically, you're present. Physically, you are at the table, but mentally, you're already somewhere else. How often do we do that in our lives? We finally arrive at the thing we've been working toward only to immediately start focusing on what's next. We finish one chapter while we're already worrying about the next. What's ironic is that most of our effort to save time are based on the belief that we'll somehow have more life available later. If I can do this faster, I'll have more time. If I can get through this quicker, I'll have more freedom. If I can speed up the process, I'll finally be able to relax. Sound familiar? But what if life isn't waiting on the other side of the process? What if life is the process? What if the conversation you're rushing through is actually part of your life? What if the learning, the practicing, the struggle, the growing, the waiting, and even the uncertainty are not obstacles to living, but living itself? I think that's where we sometimes get confused. We treat preparation as separate from life. But then we look back, those ordinary moments often become the memories we cherish the most. This conversation reminds me of a story about a father and his young daughter who planned a picnic together. Want to hear it? The daughter was excited from the moment they decided to go. The night before, she helped choose the food. She packed napkins, cups, and snacks into a basket that was probably twice as big as it needed to be. The next morning, she woke up early, put on her favorite shoes, and could

grass, eating sandwiches under a tree, looking for shapes in the clouds. Her father smiled and said, "Do you realize something?" "What?" she said. "You're already having the picnic." She looked confused. "No, we're not. We're still in the car." "Yes," he said, "but all the excitement you're feeling right now is part of the picnic. Packing the basket was part of the picnic. Looking forward to it was part of the picnic. The drive is part of the picnic. It doesn't start when we arrive. It starts the moment we decided to go." Years later, she would barely remember what they ate that day. She wouldn't remember the brand of chips or whether they brought cookies or brownies. What she remembered was helping pack the basket, the drive, the anticipation, the laughter, the feeling of being together. The things surrounding the experience became the experience. I think that's true for so much of life. We spend a lot of time waiting for life to begin. We tell ourselves we'll enjoy it when we reach the goal, when we finish the project, or when we lose the weight, when we retire, or when the kids grow up. But what if we're already in the middle of it? What if packing the basket is part of the picnic? Before we wrap up today, I want to leave you with a few ideas. And if this conversation is resonating with you, don't forget to download the free 5-day journaling companion. It will help you go deeper into these ideas and explore where they show up in your own life. Let's slow down and take a few minutes to reflect. There are seasons when I find myself measuring life by outcomes. I tell myself I'll feel better when something is finished, when a decision is made, when an answer arrives, when a goal is achieved, or when circumstances finally line up the way I hoped they would. Without realizing it, I place my peace somewhere out in the future and convince myself that I simply need to get there. But life rarely unfolds that way. The older I get, the more I realize that some of the most important work happens quietly. It happens while I'm waiting. It happens while I'm practicing. It happens while I'm showing up day after day without dramatic results to point to. Growth often happens beneath the surface long before there is visible evidence that anything is changing. A seed does not break through the soil the moment it's planted. A tree does not become strong in a single season. A recipe handed down through generations gains its value through time, care, and repetition. The things that last are rarely rushed. Today, I will release the need to rush what cannot be rushed. I will trust that growth is happening in ways I cannot always measure, and that not every valuable thing arrives on my timetable. I will be present for this season, grateful for today's portion, and willing to believe that what is unfolding now may someday become one of the richest parts of my story. If you want to share Encouragementology with a friend who needs to know they're not alone on this journey of self-discovery, you can visit encouragementology.com or anywhere you stream your content to receive this episode and all others. Check out the show notes for the 5-day journaling companion and follow us on Facebook and Instagram for additional encouragement throughout the week. So I challenge you, identify one area of your life where you've been demanding microwave results from a home-cooked process. Slow down long enough to savor it instead of rushing through it. Remember, the process isn't standing between you and your life. The process is your life. I know you can do it. Thank you for listening to Encouragementology with Kendall Boyson, where we find positive ways to handle some of life's challenges.

0: Welcome to Growing Greener, your guide to environmentally informed gardening. Produced in collaboration with the Perfect Earth Project, this program brings you, each week, some expert who puts you in touch with a different aspect of gardening in partnership with nature. Our goal is to make your personal landscape healthier, more beautiful, more sustainable, and more fun. This is your host, Tom Christopher, and today I will be speaking to Arya Natarajan of iNaturalist about that most useful online tool for lovers of plants and wildlife, about the platform's explosive growth and the essential support it is providing to the study of biodiversity in this era of environmental challenges and rapid biodiversity changes. There has been much attention recently to the dangers posed by online communities and their often addictive nature. iNaturalist makes a powerful case for the positive role they can play, not only in educating users, but also in creating a constituency for constructive action. Welcome to Growing Greener, Arya.
1: Thank you. So happy to be here.
0: Arya, you're the Senior Communications Manager for iNaturalist?
1: Yes, exactly. I started about a year ago.
0: Well, I want to start our conversation today with a brief look at the really remarkable history of this very familiar platform and app. iNaturalist originated in 2008, just 18 years ago, as a senior project submitted by three students at the University of California, Berkeley School of Information. And it went public as an LLC in 2010, became an initiative of the California Academy of Sciences in 2014, became a joint initiative of the National Geographic Society in 2017, and in 2023, iNaturalist became an independent nonprofit. Just listing the bare bones of this ascent amazes me. I can't think of another project that has so transformed the natural sciences in such a brief time frame.
1: Well, thank you for saying that. I mean, obviously, I haven't been here for 18 years that the project has been around, but it's been really amazing to see how many of our community members have stuck around since the very origins of iNat, back in the days of it being a master's project. And it's wonderful to see how the community has grown and grown and brought in so many new people to connect with nature all around them throughout all the years.
0: And it's had such an enormous impact.
1: Yes, absolutely. On science and conservation. Actually, did you see the paper that was published last year about how iNaturalist is really accelerating biodiversity science? It came from the University of Florida, I believe, and was covered in the New York Times, and really does a great job of showing the really huge breadth of science and conservation efforts that iNaturalist community members and the data from the platform have been able to support over all the years. So yeah, huge impact as well.
0: Like a lot of gardeners without much formal education in botany, I was originally attracted to iNaturalist as a way to identify plants. As a student at the New York Botanical Garden back in the 1970s, I was surrounded by fascinating but unfamiliar plants. And at that time, the only means of identifying them was botanical keys. I don't know if you have any experience with them. You probably haven't had them inflicted on you. But these were sort of flow charts that use the physical characteristics of a plant, the type of leaves, features of the flower, et cetera, to take you through a path to the plant's identity. And using a key required mastering a whole lot of botanical nomenclature. For instance, were the leaves obovate or oblanceolate? Were they palmately compound or pinnately compound? Were those petals in the flower or sepals or maybe tepals? Anyway, working through such a series of choices took a lot of time, and one mistake I learned, and you got diverted down some mistaken path. So I'd be trying to identify a woodland shrub and suddenly find myself directed to a section devoted to aquatic flowers. I remember that actually happened once. And just rescuing me from this fate made iNaturalist seem like the greatest thing since sliced bread when I first learned about it. But what I didn't recognize in this first encounter was the way in which this digital tool was going to turn so many of us into citizen scientists and how that was going to become so important in this era of changes to biodiversity. So maybe you could talk about that aspect a bit.
1: Yeah. So iNaturalist, as you said, is a place that you can go to share your photos of local species, whatever you're seeing around you, and get an identification suggestion. And that's one of the amazing superpowers, is that iNaturalist will instantly suggest an identification based on the amazing technology that our team has built. And then the community actually will come in and help you confirm whether that is the thing that you're seeing. Is that this particular species of butterfly, or is it another one? And once the community comes in and verifies that record and says, yes, this is in fact a monarch butterfly that I'm seeing in my garden, the observation can become, we call them observations, the photo that you shared, then goes on to become what we call research grade. And all observations on iNaturalist at that point, especially, have the potential to be used by scientists and conservation practitioners and just community members in their own local areas to really understand what species are where and at what time. So it creates this really powerful snapshot of all the different pieces of nature that are in an area at any given time, and lets people see how that might be changing. As you said, biodiversity is changing all the time, especially now that the climate is also changing and biodiversity is really facing a lot of threats. So it's more important than ever to really be able to document what biodiversity is around us and see how it's changing so that we can better be able to protect it in the long run.
0: And I should make it clear that my preoccupation happens to be plants, but this includes, as I understand, just about all types of living creatures and
1: Absolutely.
0: plants, obviously, and fungi.
1: Plants, fungi, little tiny microscopic things that don't fall into, any of those kingdoms. Literally anything living can go on iNaturalist, which is pretty cool.
0: So, how many people are in the community?
1: That's a great question. We see about, I want to say, 7 million people using iNaturalist on a given month. So that's anybody who is using one of the iNaturalist apps or even just looking through the website to find some information about some local species. We've had over the years over 4 million people actually contribute observations from where they are. We just passed that milestone a little bit earlier this year, which is really exciting. And another really important subset of that community are the people who spend time identifying observations for other people as well. And we just passed about 500,000 people in total who have helped identify something for somebody else. So there are many layers of this community and many kind of ways that you could break down the size of it, but it really is millions of people all around the world who are coming together to contribute to iNaturalist and just use it for their various studies or learnings or things like that. And it's pretty amazing how global it is. It's in the United States, it's, I think, in every country in the world, people have used it. So,
0: Wow.
1: yeah.
0: It's amazing to me because, what, 20 years ago, the number of people creating censuses of living organisms around the world was relatively very small. And now it's just exploded with this, which the really fortunate thing is this comes at a time when we desperately need more information about local biodiversity.
1: Absolutely. That's so well said. I think what is so amazing about iNaturalist is that scale aspect of it. It really is amazing how anybody, anywhere, no matter who you are, no matter what your background or lack of background in science or nature might be, you can go out and use a smartphone, a camera, whatever you have on hand to document your local nature and be able to contribute to this really global effort to census biodiversity around the world. And we're constantly trying to figure out ways to bring more people into this because it's so exciting and empowering knowing that anybody can contribute to this effort to document biodiversity. Yeah, the scale of it is really phenomenal, and something that we really try to do is find creative ways for technology to empower that scale while keeping humans at the center of it. iNaturalist is at its heart a community of people coming together to contribute to this global effort, and technology has really been what enables that gigantic scale. So it's pretty phenomenal how much it's exploded over the last several years, as you said.
0: Yeah, because what can be found where is changing frighteningly rapidly. Partly because, in many cases, we don't even know. Haven't some things turned up on iNaturalist that people hadn't seen in a given area for decades, for instance, and that were assumed to be extirpated in that locality?
1: Absolutely. Yeah. Actually, pretty much every single month, we see some rediscovery or some new species, even, species that scientists had not given a formal description to. One of my favorite recent rediscovery stories was the greater chestnut weevil that people found showing up along the east coast of the United States again after people thought it was extinct. Somebody had just gone out and was looking around some chestnut trees and found a cute little weevil, and they have these amazing giant noses. They are not noses, but you know, the front of their face that looks like a nose. But this person took a photo, uploaded it, and scientists were able to come in and confirm, like, yeah, that's the greater chestnut weevil. We haven't seen it in so many years, and I guess there's still a population living there. And then in terms of new species, we see them all the time. People go out and document, let's say, a fly that they see in their backyard and think like, oh, you know, it's just a fly, whatever, I'll put it on iNaturalist. And then somebody who is a fly specialist will come in and say, whoa, I've never seen this one before. Let's see if we can dig into this story even more. And lo and behold, they will have found a species that hasn't been formally described or documented by Western science. And that's a pretty amazing thing too. So we see that, like I said, every single month, new stories of new species and rediscoveries on iNaturalist.
0: Two things strike me as really exciting about this. One is, well, you can't protect the flora and fauna in an area if you don't know what's there. And so this gives information to land managers and scientists and so forth about what exists in any location and can help guide their planning to make the local ecosystems more resilient. But it also strikes me that it's gotten an awful lot of people who aren't trained scientists, such as me, excited about biodiversity and much more aware of what's going on all around them in nature and creating a constituency for biodiversity, which is also hugely important at this point.
1: Absolutely. I think that's so well said. And I think you, as a gardener, and anybody listening to this who's a gardener, are already in a really amazing position to be able to concretely contribute to this community science and citizen science effort, because you're all people who already are noticing your local nature. You're noticing the plants around you as you garden and get to know the things that you're planting out there. And I think that's just a fantastic thing. And iNaturalist hopefully is a nice way to get to know some of maybe the pollinators that come to your garden, or you know, the weeds that are showing up and you're trying to understand more about. So I think that's really well said, what you just said about how it comes down to knowing first what's there and then being able to protect it.
0: Because there needs to be public support. I think humanity desperately needs to improve its relationship to nature at this point. And I think it's great to do it on a personal level, but I think it's also got to be on cultural and societal levels too. And this creates a constituency for doing that, which I think is just fabulous and really essential.
1: Oh, well, thanks for saying that. We're grateful to, I think, every single person who has been part of the community that makes it so that community science and iNaturalists are able to find its way, find their way to more people. We have a lot of folks who are iNaturalist ambassadors. This is a program that we just started in the last year, and these folks are amazing. They're people who are already doing the amazing work of going out and sharing iNaturalist with their friends and family and communities and teaching them how to use it, how to contribute to community science, all of these things. Without people like the iNaturalist ambassadors, without people who are just using iNaturalist as a platform, without our community of supporters, none of this would be possible. So I think it all really comes back to the community. It's really special what everybody has been able to build together and do in service of this bigger mission of advancing biodiversity science and helping conservation and all of these bigger things that no single one of us could really do alone.
0: Aria, I need to pause here for a moment to remind listeners that this program is Growing Greener, a weekly conversation about gardening in partnership with nature, coming to you from the studios of WESU 88.1 FM in Middletown, Connecticut. This is your host, Tom Christopher, and today I am speaking with Aria Natarajan, Senior Communications Manager for iNaturalist, the online social network that has emerged as a key tool in monitoring global biodiversity in this era of changes and threats. Aria, you said that the iNaturalist community extends to virtually every country in the world. Is it bigger in some areas than others?
1: That's a great question. Currently, it's definitely more used in the Americas than anywhere else, I believe. I think North America is first in that list of larger continents that use it. But that said, we're trying to expand. We have a lot of partners in a lot of different countries all around the world who are doing amazing work bringing iNaturalists into their communities. So the goal is to really be able to census life all over the globe. And that means that we'll need to get iNaturalists and community science into some of the places that we have not been yet and are excited to find ways that we can do that.
0: So there's still room for expansion.
1: Absolutely. Yes, we need everybody we can possibly get to be noticing their local nature and contributing to iNaturalist.
0: So the observations, or I suppose data points, is what a scientist such as my wife would call them. Do you have a sense of how many data points this platform has collected over the years?
1: Another fabulous question. I can actually get you the exact timestamped number at this minute. So anybody can see this number if you go to inaturalist.org. Right now, we are at about 323,374,528 observations. It's a lot. It's almost 325 million observations that have been made by people all around the world. And this number just keeps growing all the time because people are constantly out there making observations. And it really is that the more observations we have across the world, the more data there is, and the more clearly we're able to build this picture of where biodiversity is, where nature is at any given point in time. And we're really able to compare across time how biodiversity is changing.
0: So handling this vast amounts of data, there must be ways that it's organized and indexed and made available to researchers. Can you speak briefly about that?
1: Yeah, totally. So I mentioned a little bit earlier that a big part of iNaturalist really relies on community verification. And so when the community weighs in on an observation, like a photo that people have uploaded and says, okay, this is in fact a this species of butterfly, this species of bird, that observation becomes research grade. And when that observation becomes research grade, it gets filtered into the Global Biodiversity Information Facility, GBIF for short. And GBIF is one of the most frequent places that people pull biodiversity data from, whether that is community science observations like iNaturalist observations or museum collections data, like specimen records and things like that, from the historical biodiversity collections that exist out in the world. So I would say, to my understanding, there are many ways of indexing it, but GBIF is one of the biggest portals that really collects a lot of this information and makes it accessible to scientists and researchers who are looking to learn about nature around them and things like that.
0: So it seemed to me, again, that this vast amount of information would make some sorts of studies practical that probably previously hadn't been, because you simply couldn't collect enough information and from enough different places. Do you have any examples that you could share with us about how that might happen?
1: Yeah, in terms of like the scale of everything. Yeah, let me think. Oh, I just read a great study actually that was about, let me see if I can summarize this. Like basically researchers are able to look at things across just like huge volumes that they weren't really able to before because of, you know, the lack of the ability for 700 people to get out into the field in those 700 different places and collect data. So the study that I was reading was all about prairie grasses in North America and how a team of researchers really looked at, I believe it was four different species of prairie grasses and said, okay, like out of all of these thousands of photos that we have from iNaturalist, which ones are flowering at different times and how is that being impacted? And that, I think, research at that scale wouldn't have been nearly as easy without things like iNaturalist because you have all these photos from people all across the US. And you know, without that, people would have just, those scientists would have to go out by themselves and collect every single data point that goes into their study. So iNaturalist really does create that kind of backbone infrastructure for biodiversity in a special and new way.
0: Plus, since it's collected digitally, I mean, it should be able to be computer searchable too, which is, again, if you've got, if you're looking into something like where we would find certain prairie grasses flowering at certain times, I mean, if you've got, all these hundreds of people looking at that, then you really need the help of a computer to make sense of it.
1: Yeah, absolutely. And everything is available for anybody to be able to access and download. We're really committed to creating like an open data set so that anybody anywhere can do science on the things that they want to do science on and really investigate some of those questions.
0: And there are groups that focus on particular interests within the iNaturalist community. Isn't that the case?
1: Yeah, I would say so. We have a really robust community of people who are scientists in their day jobs and spend a lot of time on iNaturalist, helping curate the observations and curate the data and teaching other people about different categories of animals or plants and things like that. One of my favorite examples, I'm based in Los Angeles, California, and there's a curator at the Natural History Museum here, Jan Vendetti, who does an amazing job of going and curating a bunch of the California snail and slug observations and really connects with the community. And I've learned a ton from her personally. So.
0: Yeah, I had her on the program last year, and it was fascinating. Slugs, I've always regarded them just as a nemesis. She's saying, no, these are really amazing creatures. And it was a fascinating conversation. But again, you want to know what's living where.
1: Yeah, absolutely. And she must have talked about the community science project that she runs called SLIME, which is an acronym for the snails and slugs living in urban metropolitan areas. So, yeah, there really is just so much nature all around us. And even in these big cities like Los Angeles, there's so much you can learn about where nature is existing amongst all of the humans here.
0: I think one of the real testimonies to the importance of this project is the huge number of times that iNaturalist has been referenced in scientific papers, peer-reviewed, published scientific papers, and it's in the thousands, isn't it?
1: Yes, we recently, I think, crossed over 7,000 or so papers that iNaturalist has been cited in.
0: So, as I noted, iNaturalist has a very dynamic history where it grew and changed and developed. Is the platform continuing to develop and change? And if so, where do you think it's going?
1: That's also a great question. And I think the short answer is yes, in terms of we're always going to be looking for ways to engage people in connecting with nature and contributing observations to iNaturalist. And I think the ways that we're getting people to do that are always going to be evolving and changing and meeting people where they are and really meeting the moment that protecting biodiversity is becoming more urgent than ever. Like, how do we get as many people as we can on board with this? And to what you were saying earlier, really create a movement around it. But all of that said, I think the heart of iNaturalist is always going to be the same. The heart of iNaturalist is the community learning about nature alongside each other, documenting what's near them, sharing it. Those things will never, ever change. So even as the platform evolves, even as the specific aspects of how people interact with iNaturalist might evolve and continue to grow, the heart of us being a mission-driven nonprofit that is here to help people connect with nature and advance the fields of biodiversity science and conservation are never going to change. And those really be key, I think, in how we proceed and how we keep growing this community and staying in touch with all of the millions of folks who have already been part of the community. So there's a lot of room to grow, but I think important things will stay the same.
0: The ambassador sounds like an interesting thing.
1: Yeah, and I think they're really a testament to this idea of the thing that makes iNaturalist special is really the community. And our ambassadors are helping more people in their own communities connect with nature, use iNaturalist. They're some of our best messengers for helping bring people into this movement for nature and movement for biodiversity broadly.
0: Well, thank you very much for sharing with us today. It's been fascinating and exciting.
1: Oh, well, thank you so much for having me on and letting me chat about iNaturalist. If folks want to see what we're up to, we are on pretty much all the social media platforms, and you should definitely check out iNaturalist.org if you haven't already.
0: Before we finish, I thought I'd check in with GBIF, an organization referred to a number of times by Arya Natarajan during our conversation. GBIF is an acronym for Global Biodiversity Information Facility. Funded by the world's governments and based in Copenhagen, Denmark, GBIF describes itself as an international network and data infrastructure aimed at providing anyone, anywhere, with open access to data about all types of life on Earth. As such, it is a principal repository for the observations collected by iNaturalist. I spoke to Daniel Nesgaard, GBIF's communications director, about the use of iNaturalist's body of observation by scientists and scholars who draw upon his organization's database for use in their research. Daniel, historically, what we now call citizen scientists played an important role. Amateur botanists and zoologists all around the world reported on what they found locally, often as correspondents of learned societies. But this source of information has exploded since the establishment of the internet and online platforms such as iNaturalist, or perhaps I should say principally iNaturalist. How important has this source of observations and more specifically iNaturalist been to the study of global biodiversity?
2: That is a very good question. I should say that it's been immensely important. In GPIF, we put a lot of effort into tracking and documenting every single time somebody uses data from the network. And the way that this happens is that if researchers or scientists, they publish a study in which they've used data from the network, we ask them to cite it in a specific way so we can easily track that citation and link that back to the people who shared that data originally. And just before jumping on this call with you, I pulled some numbers and I could basically see that in all the papers that we have been able to track in which GPIF data is cited, data from iNaturalist is present in about 3 in 4 of those papers. So definitely very, very important.
0: That is stunning because, as I say, traditionally it was something like letters from a correspondent to the Royal Society, and they had very important impacts, but it was slow to accumulate that way.
2: Definitely.
0: You know, it seems to me that citizen science and iNaturalist are particularly important in an era when climate change, and as I said, human-driven environmental disturbance are causing constant changes to local biodiversity all over the world. Would you agree with that?
2: Oh, absolutely. Absolutely.
0: Because keeping up with the changes in biodiversity in all the different regions would become, I think, an overwhelming task if it was just scientific institutions.
2: Correct. And I think that the accessibility of this type of data also allows for studies that wouldn't otherwise be possible. If you were to, let's say, you know, assess the impacts of climate change on a given taxon of interest, maybe traditionally you would have to go to museum collections and so on to gather that information. But now you can just go to a website, put in the name of the taxon, and hit download, and you have all the information that's available, basically.
0: Well, thank you very much. I appreciate your input.
2: My pleasure.
0: Thank you for joining us for this episode of Growing Greener. 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

Hi, this is Arnie Arneson, and this is the Monday edition of The Attitude with Arnie Arneson and producers Dave Scott and Stephanie Collins. You know what we call Monday? We call Monday Rethink the Week. When do we tape it? We tape it on Friday morning. And I'm looking out my window in Concord, New Hampshire, and it is spectacular. That's all I have to say. So I did a show on WBUR this week, and we always talk about, I always am responsible for Maine, New Hampshire, and Vermont. But when we talk about Maine, we're talking about the national story, which is Plattner and Susan Collins. And there was an article at the Maine Monitor, which I'm going to absolutely recommend you all read it. But I'm going to read you the opening paragraphs from this article. Nearly 100 billionaires and their spouses have donated to reelect Susan Collins. Now, this is how the piece opens. I freaking love it. Republican U.S. Senator Susan Collins announced her reelection campaign in February by posting a video that showed her opening a box of New Balance running shoes. Quote, "This is perfect for 2026," she said, close quote, to the camera as she held up a sneaker, "because I'm running." The video, however, didn't mention that New Balance's owner and chairman, billionaire Jim Davis, gave $1 million to the Super PAC supporting Collins's campaign 7 months prior. The company is based in Boston and has manufacturing facilities in Maine. It was one of four donations Davis made last year to the network of committees raising lots of money for Susan Collins. Davis, who is worth an estimated $6.1 billion, is one of at least 79 billionaires who donated to Collins's network between January 2025 and May 2026, according to the analysis of the Federal Election Commission. If you include the billionaires' spouses, we're up to, guess what, 97. Collectively, the group of nearly 100 billionaires and spouses have donated $9.8 million to the Collins network since the start of 2025, representing a third of what groups supporting Collins raised from all donors. The total from billionaires stands in stark contrast from the fundraising of her opponent, Democrat Graham Plattner, whose campaign has mostly attracted smaller amounts of funds, but from many and more people. Plattner, who won his primary election on Tuesday, has received at least $24,000 from five billionaires. Okay, that's what he got. That's his billionaire scoop. And but basically, everything that he has raised has come from under $200, and it equals what she has raised from the billionaires. It's like, it's just kind of remarkable. But one of the things I also wanted to remind everyone is that one of the people that has also been a big financial supporter of Susan Collins is a name you will recognize. That name is Leonard Leo. And Leonard Leo happens to own a summer home in Maine. He's done events for her and fundraisers for her. And of course, as you know, she delivered for him by voting for Kavanaugh. So with no regrets, by the way. None whatsoever. And then please forgive me, because I am going to read this. And some people have reacted negatively. Some people have said thank you. I just want you to handle it. So Barack Obama had his opening of his presidential center. And in it, there is a replica of the Oval Office. And there's the Resolute desk. And in the desk is a letter. And it's the letter that George Bush left for Barack Obama. I'm going to read it to you. It's five sentences. "Dear Barack, congratulations on becoming our president. You have just begun a fantastic chapter in your life. Very few

0: You've had the honor of knowing the responsibility you now feel. Very few know the excitement of the moment and the challenges you will face. There will be trying moments. The critics will rage. Your friends will disappoint. But you will have an almighty God to comfort you, a family who loves you, and a country that is pulling for you, including me. No matter what comes, you will be inspired by the character and compassion of the people you now lead. God bless you. Sincerely, George W. Interesting reaction on my Facebook page when I posted that. But there's a piece of me that misses that, all right, that misses that. Joining us right now for our Rethink the Week is our panel of talkers. Stephen Pimper is a professor of public policy and director of the Master's in Public Policy program at Vermont Law and Graduate School. He's the author of 4 books and numerous articles and is the host of the New Books Network's Public Policy Channel. Welcome back, Stephen.
1: Thank you, Arnie. Hearing you talk about Leonard Leo's summer house reminds me of an old friend Leibowitz line. The chief difference between rich people and poor people is that poor people tend to summer where they winter.
0: Very good. Laura Janine is a freelance journalist who primarily focuses on the American conservative movement. 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
0: It's been a long time. Susan Milligan is a political writer and former White House and congressional correspondent for the Boston Globe, U.S. News and World Report, and the Daily News. 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Welcome back, Susan.
3: Glad to be here.
0: It's a pleasure. And finalmente, after a 2-week hiatus, Lincoln Mitchell teaches political science and public policy at Columbia University. He's the author of 9 books, and his writings have appeared at CNN, Reuters, The New York Times, The San Francisco Examiner, and numerous other media platforms. If you want to read more of Lincoln's work, you can subscribe to his Substack, Kibitzing with Lincoln. Welcome back.
4: I can see I made a great impression last week.
0: Oh,
4: good to be here.
0: Welcome back. Anyway, so I'm going to start with you, I think, Susan, because when I said, what do you want to talk about? You said you wanted to talk about Georgia Maloney.
3: Yeah.
0: So for those of us who are like aren't necessarily like on the edge of following everything that's happening at the G7, remind everyone who Georgia Maloney is, what's happening at the G7, and why did you want to bring her up?
3: Well, the Italian leader has actually been one of the few European prime ministers or presidents who are friendly with Trump and are kind of aligned with him politically. That's about the best euphemism I can come up with here. And so they've been pals. And Trump, you know, at the G7, like, I think they're just sort of fed up with him and just at this point have decided that appeasing him and flattering him is not the way to go. So he's really been rejected. He's now officially not the cool kid at the G7. And there was this great video of, you know, having their formal photo taken, as they always do. And then everybody turns around to shake hands and they all shake hands with each other. And Trump is just standing there in the middle and nobody wants to shake his hand. So Trump then puts out this story that Maloney, in his words, begged to have a photo taken with him. She immediately said, that's a complete lie. That is it's a total fabrication. And one of her ministers pulled out of some economic, you know, meeting in Miami because of this. But, you know, it's just astonishing on so many levels. I don't know whether he believes that she did it. I mean, sometimes I really wonder whether he just sort of tells this, you know, defensive tale in his mind and he starts to believe it, or whether he just thought that she wouldn't, you know, she wouldn't muddy the waters or upset things by actually calling him a liar, which
0: and
3: is what
0: she does.
3: She did.
0: She does. Maloney called Trump's statement completely made up in a combative video on social media saying, Italy and I never beg. She added that she was stunned by the president's remarks and that, quote, even though this is not happening for the first time, it's a pity that Trump does not show the same determination against the enemies of the West.
3: Right. You also want to say to her, welcome to our world, Georgia.
0: Yeah, again, everywhere he goes, he embarrasses. Everywhere he goes. And I think that's part of what absolutely slays me is that I just can't believe that, I mean, the world is seeing it, but Stephen, we don't see it. We have to live with it. We have to live with it. And it's getting more and more challenging. And there was an article that I was reading that said that Trump doesn't understand why the Republicans are very worried that he might hurt them in 2026. And I'm going to be honest with you, Stephen, he doesn't give a crap. He's never cared about them. It's never been about the Republican Party. He doesn't care if they win. The only person, Stephen, that needs to win is him. And frankly, if they lose and he wins, he doesn't care. And I just think the fact that they're stunned doesn't even make sense.
1: You know, it's funny that electing an ignorant, malignant narcissist as president of the United States turns out to have some downsides.
0: Yeah,
1: Right?
0: you're right.
1: I know that Susan mentioned this before we went on air. But then, I mean, it's sort of, I think that if we think about the utter incompetence of the supposed restoration of the reflecting pool, is of course the laziest metaphor you could ever imagine, right? No bid contract, one of his buddies shovels $14 million at him, no relevant experience, comes in, and by all accounts now has destroyed yet another public monument. Remember,
0: Right.
1: this is the dude who literally bulldozed a third of the White House itself and is talking about erecting a triumphal arch in his name, among other things, destroying the very carefully laid out sight lines of Washington, D.C. itself, so that one can see from the Washington Monument to the Lincoln Monument as a reminder of the history of the nation, right? DC, for all its faults, the architecture really is designed to have meaning and to have fairly profound meaning. He doesn't care, but is not only a narcissist, he is among the dumbest people you would ever want to encounter. Let's be perfectly honest about this, but has surrounded himself by others. So we see this not just in the reflecting pool. We see the hacking away at public health agencies so that Doge wound up cutting the money for monitoring screwworm. So now we have the first outbreak in the southern United States in 60 years, literally potentially threatening already stressed beef supplies. We've got, I mean, you're going to start making the list of the incompetence and, you know, talk about, I know that Lincoln wants to talk about Iran, but we've got, you know, sort of in the first Trump term, destroying the imperfect but still good JCPOA, the arrangement that Obama made with Iran. Trump, by all accounts, simply because it was a thing that Obama did, and he was a black man who had power, and therefore everything must be torn to the ground, has now gone to the point where we are much worse than the status quo ante, in part because as Obama and his team entered those negotiations, they surrounded themselves by people with deep expertise developed literally over decades of all of the relevant, the geopolitical issues, the nuclear issues, the monitoring issues, etc. And we've got an administration that has literally no respect for that whatsoever. This is, of course, evident also in the hacking away at scientific institutions, making us vulnerable in a thousand different ways for no reason other than to please the Emperor God King.
0: So, speaking of vulnerability, I'm going to toss to you, Laura, because you mentioned science and medicine. And of course, when you think of science and medicine, you immediately now think of RFK Jr. and his war on vaccines and everything else. But I'm going to bring it into the military because I'm going to take the war on medicine and science. I'm going to take Pete Hegseth and I'm going to put you into Texas. Now, why am I combining those three stories? Let me give you the headline from The Guardian. Nearly 160 sick with flu at US Air Force Base after Hegseth ends mandatory vaccines. All right. So it turns out that at least 49% of the recruits decided to opt out of getting it. Now they're ill. In fact, I hear that one of them may have died.
1: One of them
0: One of them has
1: died.
0: died. Okay, Laura. And I am looking at this and I'm thinking, oh my God. So it's not only what RFK Jr. is doing with the war on vaccines, but Pete Hegseth is bringing this science denial, this medical denial into the military, and look what the consequences are. And I'm both shaking, but I'm also looking at people who are veterans and at the VA going, you've got to stand up. You've got to speak out. This is now making us even more vulnerable than we thought. We know they're dismantling the military. Now they're killing them before they even go to war.
2: Yeah, this whole thing, the absolute destruction, I think, and this is pulling back a little bit more broadly and kind of talking about everything that we've been talking about, but I think there was a real feeling that because things had gone so well for so long and things were so smooth, and because Trump's first term was reckless, but there were very few consequences, because we actually did have pretty robust institutions and those mostly held together. You know, we mostly were able to absorb the shocks of Trump doing what he did, except what he was doing was eroding the norms that kept things that way. Well, it's been a decade of this, essentially. I mean, Biden was in there for a bit, but the thing is, the norms have continued to be eroded. We've continued to attack all of the pillars. It's like we've been playing a giant game of Jenga this whole time. Well, the tower is falling, and it's falling in every conceivable way. All the things that all of the everything, all the stopgaps, everything that has prevented catastrophe has been removed, so that any small breeze will create a catastrophe. So, yeah, now you've got troops dying of the flu, apparently. You've got just in every dimension, things are falling apart because it turns out you can't, it doesn't just run itself forever. When you put a toddler in charge, yeah, things go wrong.
0: Well, and you know, Lincoln, I mean, China must be sitting there going, God, we have enough to lift a finger. We just, I mean, just leave Trump in place and we win. I mean, it is kind of astronomical. And before we toss to Iran and what's going on there, I just want to continue a little bit along the medical line. Listen to this. RFK Jr. says that the HPV vaccine is dangerous and defective. Now, let me read you from a study from England, everyone. Take notes. A new study from England shows that the HPV vaccine have reduced deaths from cervical cancer to zero. To zero for women aged 20 to 24. Okay? So they're killing us in ways we can't even imagine, which is so shocking to me. But Lincoln, I know you wanted to talk about Iran. And I had Jeet here on last week. And I guess I was aware, but I wasn't aware. So one of the things that we know is that Iran has blown up a lot of our military bases all over the Middle East, okay? To the tune of hundreds of millions of dollars of destructive consequences. Now, what I did not know is that what did we do? We took the people that were based in those military bases and we put them into hotels within those countries, making those hotels now a target. Now, apparently that's a violation of some sort of military protocol, but I'm like, are you kidding me? So not only are these bases now a homing pigeon for Iran, all these countries thought that they were protecting themselves with safety and security by allowing the US to put a military base there, and instead, it has now made them more vulnerable. And this is one more aspect of what's happened with the Iran deal that no one is talking about, is look at what has happened to these bases. And will we, one, rebuild them? Or two, will those countries say, we don't want them, leave?
4: So I want to just begin by picking up on something Laura said about putting a toddler in charge. I don't think that's really fair. Most toddlers are not cruel. Most toddlers don't want to kill people. Most toddlers have some conception of the world beyond themselves. So just in defense of our toddler listeners, I don't think that's entirely fair. With regards to your question, I've had a couple of conversations just in the last month or so, and I should say I've done a lot of work in the countries that used to be part of the Soviet Union, going back for decades now. And when you work in those countries, particularly as someone who comes from a kind of left-wing background here in the US, when I first started working, I would encounter people who would really, liked people like Ronald Reagan or even George W. Bush, who I never liked. And I would argue with them about this because I came from a different perspective. Now, just this week, I met with two of these guys. And they both are like, what is going on in Washington? Like, even the people who were still holding on to a hope that the United States was on the right side, that the Republican Party believed in things like freedom, have completely walked away from that, and even they see that. I'm just trying to wrestle with this Iran war because there's a couple of things that are obvious here, right? One is we lost the war. Trump spent a lot of money, frankly, killed a lot of people. When you kill over 100 Iranian children, and oops, stuff happens, is not an okay rationalization for that. That is what we did. We lost 13 American service people, and we showed the world that from a military perspective, we're a paper tiger, right? Because the smart countries, and look at our friends in Kyiv, understand this. They're doing 21st century warfare, and Trump is rabbiting on about building even bigger battleships, which is exactly what we don't want to do, because one of those battleships could be taken out by a drone that somebody in Moscow and Tehran could build for $25,000. But there's something beyond this, because there seems to be, when you listen to the apologists from Trump and Vance to their lackeys in the US Senate, who used to be the tough guys on foreign policy, there is a lack of understanding of the rest of the world that is so profound that we have to address this. And one of the things that strikes me is that Trump is not a man burdened with any kind of mental health or healthy understanding of the world or healthy relationship with others. And on some level, I believe that Trump simply doesn't believe other people exist. To use the kind of language of the tech people, which is, I don't quite understand, but in Trump's mind, everyone else is what the non-playing characters, I believe, NPC, I'm old, is what the young people call them. And I think Trump sees everyone else like that. All that matters is how he feels in the moment. And that's a terrible way to go through the world as a human being. It's an even worse way to conduct foreign policy. Because what Trump fundamentally doesn't understand, and I mean at the most fundamental level about this conflict with Iran, is that Iran is a sovereign state with capabilities that may be less than ours in some areas and more than ours in others, with incentives and with interests of their own that we may or may not like, and they are going to act on that. And if you don't understand that, even about hostile countries that you don't like, you can't do foreign policy. I mean, during the Cold War, and I certainly didn't support, I wasn't around, but historically, the Vietnam War and this kind of thing, but at least Johnson and Nixon and Eisenhower and Kennedy understood and tried to figure out what was going on in the Soviet Union, what they were thinking, what they wanted. Trump really seems to believe that he is the only force that matters, that has any power in the world. And that is abject nonsense, but the entire Republican Party has lined up behind that. So to just bring this full circle here, if you're China, the only reason you don't invade Taiwan today is because it's going to be easier tomorrow.
0: Yes, exactly. That's exactly my point. That's exactly my point. And Susan, I'm looking at an article at the New Republic, where you are an editor. And here's the headline: Trump defends $300 billion Iran payout by shouting about stocks. Okay? I mean, again, he's always about distraction, but part of the reason he does what he does is he's watching the market. Okay? And so he wants to end this war under any set of circumstances. He doesn't care what he has to do. And that $300 billion payout or reparations, whatever you want to call it, and the way he basically defends it is that he boasts about the stock increase and that it will result in falling oil prices, as if what we just did was so destructive to the world economy. What we just did was embolden Iran, make it stronger. What we did was become more of a pariah. I mean, the only thing he cares about, as sort of what Lincoln said, is he sort of cares about himself. And the only indicator for him is how the market is doing, not how the world is doing, not how people are doing, because he doesn't care.
3: I mean, I'm not even sure he cares about how the market is doing. As you said, I think that's just a way to say that. I mean, first of all, the only reason the market rebounds over talk of peace talks is because it fell, after he attacked Iran. I mean, the Strait of Hormuz was in fact opened before the war, so that's not actually an accomplishment. If it reopens, with a fee, of course. Certainly, this is all going to leave us worse off than we were, and all of us were before the war. But he just. I mean, he's more simple than that, as Lincoln has pointed out. He just doesn't want to be seen as a loser. He just doesn't like to be seen as a loser. And he's realizing that a lot of people, by the way, including some Republican senators, are saying, we lost this. And he doesn't like it. And it's not that he doesn't like it because of what it means for, the American image overseas or our role in spreading democracy or anything. He doesn't like it because it makes him look like a loser.
0: But you know what? We talked about the reflecting pool. The reflecting pool and Iran are exactly the same thing. They're exactly the same thing. He spent a lot of money, tossed in someone incompetent in order to put a lot of money in. And now what do we have? The paint is peeling. There's all kinds of amoeba, whatever it is. I mean, in a lot of ways, it is the perfect story. And saying, President Trump, your reflecting pool and your solution for Iran are identical. Nothing is better and everything is worse. And everything is worse. So I'm thinking, Stephen, that the other thing that is also worse is that we created the first trillionaire last week, okay, with SpaceX and Elon Musk. And that also is another story of America. Because Elon Musk, the idea of being a trillionaire is shocking. Because Elon Musk, the idea of being a trillionaire is shocking. But ProPublica wrote a piece

0: back to our conversation about Iran, Grok, the
1: Right.
0: LLM that is
1: Grok.
0: run by Musk's company, has in fact, it appears, been used to identify targets for U.S. bombing in Iran. And I mean, beyond just what we know, Lincoln referenced the girls' school that we bombed very early in the war. It is still unclear how many civilians we have killed. Right. Setting aside, it's I think useful to remind ourselves that before we started the war, the Iranian regime, less radical than the one that we have helped install, slaughtered as many as 30,000 of its own people who were protesting in the street, right? So, part of what all of this has made me think about of late, is what folks sometimes refer to as opportunity cost, right? The idea that that we live in a world of finite time, opportunity, and money. So everything that you do means that there's something that you don't do. What are we
1: Absolutely.
0: not doing by
1: Everything.
0: engaging in all of the things that we have talked about?
1: Everything. All right, we need to go to a break and we come back. So, Laura, I'm going to toss to you because I want you to read the response of Donald Trump about the reflecting pool, because again, it takes us back into Iran. It takes us back. I mean, again, the collective denial. But here's the other thing, and I have to go to a break. What are we not talking about? Because we're talking about a reflecting pool. What are we not talking about? This, everyone, is the Monday edition of The Attitude, also known as Rethink the Week. Stick around, folks. We will be right back.
2: You're listening to the American Democracy Minute, keeping your government by and for the people. The Michigan Senate advanced the four bills comprising the Michigan Voting Rights Act June 16th, the second time in 3 years the bill has been before the legislature. But it may be a difficult road in the GOP-led House. An earlier version of the bill passed the Senate in 2024, but died in the House, never having reached the floor. Since then, the U.S. Supreme Court's conservative majority made most of the Federal Voting Rights Act unenforceable with its April Calais decision and previous opinions. June 16th, the Senate passed SB 961, which gives all voters the equal right to register and vote and commits the state to making voting more accessible. SB 962 creates a comprehensive database of election rules, voting districts, and voter records. SB 963 makes voting information available in alternative languages. And SB 964 updates rules for communicating election changes. The Senate passed the package along party lines 20 to 17. In the House, however, the GOP holds a 58 to 52 advantage, and it's unclear whether there are four Republicans who will support voting rights protections before the outcome of the midterm. Michigan's Secretary of State Jocelyn Benson said in a statement, "We must make America's promise of freedom and equality for all a reality for all Michiganders." We've linked to the Michigan Voting Rights Act bills at AmericanDemocracyMinute.org. I'm Brian Beal.

0: Welcome back to part two of the Monday edition of The Attitude, also known as Rethink the Week. When do we tape it? We tape it on Friday morning. We're rejoined by Stephen Pepere, a professor of public policy and director of the Master's in Public Policy program at Vermont Law and Graduate School, Laura Jadid, a freelance journalist who primarily focuses on the American conservative movement. Susan Milligan is a political writer and former White House and congressional correspondent for the Boston Globe, U.S. News and World Report, and she's a contributing editor at The New Republic. And Lincoln Mitchell teaches political science and public policy at Columbia University. So despite the fact that I don't want to talk any more about the reflecting pool disaster and what's growing after the $14 million renovation, you did post something, Laura, that I thought we should basically mention. But let me just say one more thing. This last week, I mentioned to someone, you know how Donald Trump had the reputation in New York of never paying anyone? He didn't pay his landscapers. He didn't pay the construction workers. He stiffed everyone. What's so interesting is he pays everyone not only more than they could possibly imagine, he even bonuses them. They don't even need to be able to produce a positive result. You know why? Because it's not his money. With our money, he is beyond extravagant, okay? He is corrupt as well as extravagant. But I just want to remind everyone, we need the split screen of Donald Trump in New York and Donald Trump with your cash. Okay, and remind everyone what he's doing. But why don't you just share with my audience what they said about the reflecting pool, just because I think they need to hear it.
1: Yeah, and this is going to sound like it was from The Onion, and it is not. This is from an actual official statement of the Department of the Interior. Quote, the reflecting pool water is crystal clear, and our National Park Service team is now vacuuming up the dead algae resting on the bottom of some parts of the reflecting pool, just like the destroyed Iranian Navy resting on the bottom of the Persian Gulf. I mean, you can't make this up. Yeah. It's just, it's so on the nose, it's painful. And on the subject of Iran, I'd like to just throw out another fun fact, I guess, which is you may have seen a clip of Trump saying that Iran can have a few ballistic missiles because everybody gets them as a treat. When this war started, I watched every speech that any administration member gave for the first 3 weeks of this war. And I made a spreadsheet of all of the quote unquote crystal clear objectives that we were given for why we were in that war. The number one reason given, more than a nuclear weapon, more than destroying their navy, depriving them of ballistic missiles. It was the clear out in front winner, the reason that we were there. And now Trump has completely walked it back and he wants us to just forget that. I mean, it's just the amount of this disaster cannot be overstated. This is one of the most humiliating losses, maybe the most humiliating loss America has ever experienced, as far as just from a sheer PR paper tiger kind of perspective. It's just unreal.
0: So Lincoln, what bothers me is the Democratic Party. And what bothers me is that just what Laura just said, okay? What he said in all those speeches at the very beginning, and what he just said, well, of course, everybody else in the neighborhood has ballistic missiles, so of course they should have a couple too. And I am just saying, you're gonna spend millions and millions of dollars on a campaign. You start now. You do the split screen. You share what he said, and then the cost. And then from the cost, you say, and here's what's happening. 770,000 children are not going to get food because they're going to be cut from SNAP. You beat it to a drum all the time. What I am so in awe of with Rush Limbaugh, what I was so in love with Donald Trump and the Republican Party is the fact that they beat us with the lies and they repeat the lies 1,000 times. As Laura said, this isn't The Onion, okay? And yet the problem is when we are handed the incredible facts, the destruction as a result coming out of their own mouth, we think that because they said it, someone might remember. No, they need to see it and hear it and feel it and taste it all the time. Because if this election is going to work with what they're jiggering, with the gerrymandering, with what's happening with the money and campaigns, maybe ICE and, you know, being at election polling places, we need to really inspire people to have a level of anger and a level of frustration that says, no way in hell am I not necessarily sending a message by voting. I don't get it.
2: You raise a very interesting perspective here, and I apologize for the truck going by in the background. And I want to go back to 2016 to help think about your question. Because in 2016, when Trump beat Hillary Clinton, so to speak, one thing that really struck me is that despite my anger about what Trump was doing and saying and all of that, shared by many people, I did not believe at the time that Clinton prosecuted that case effectively. precisely for the reason you said, that she
0: Yeah.
2: didn't do it enough. And my sense is, and I'm going to try to say this as clearly as I can, is that there's almost like this dual political world where some proportion of us, and it's not 2%, it could be 20 or 30%, live and are soaked in this world of Trump, where our critics, the Trump sycophants, say we have TDS. The truth is we're just living in reality and we're following the events. And we just think, because our outrage is so core to us, we just assume others feel it. So I said earlier, and I think Laura, and perhaps all of us have said in one form or another, we have lost this war. Laura said this might be the most humiliating defeat in our history. I'm inclined to agree with that assessment. And for us, that's axiomatic. But to be axiomatic means the starting point. But if it's not axiomatic to the voters whose votes we have to get,
0: Yes.
2: then we have to make it axiomatic, explain that, talk them through that. And it doesn't happen with a clever opinion piece in the New York Times, which is a newspaper, for those of you who don't know, in New York that used to have a national footprint, right? It doesn't happen through a couple of very good TikTok or Instagram videos by someone who really understands the young people of America, like Chuck Schumer, right?
0: Amen.
2: It happens by pursuing every line of communication and hitting on all of these things, because the truth is that this humiliating defeat in Iraq, the people who will die, not just because of cuts to things like SNAP, but because of Robert F. Kennedy's warped eugenic campaign against the American people, the people who are already dead all over the world because of our cuts to USAID, the fact that every American is less safe because of what this president is doing, the fact that this president is accelerating American decline, the fact that the Gini coefficient, that they say the gap between the wealthy and the poor, is absolutely exploding because of the intentional policies of this administration. I can go on and on, but I think you get the point, right? The ethnic cleansing campaign domestically, ICE, all of these things, which individually, collectively may outrage some of us, and individually may outrage different pockets of us. But if you don't hammer and hammer and hammer on each of those things, you are leaving votes, or money, if you will, but in this case, votes on the table. But the fundamental problem is the assumption that everyone gets it already, because
0: Right.
2: we get it so deeply, but it's not true. Not everyone gets it already.
0: I mean, Susan, I'm coming to you, and let me just, as a follow-up to what Lingit said, I want to open the conversation for you. But one of the reasons he is so desperate to lower the cost of gas is that gas is the billboard we see 24/7. You have to put gas in your car. It is what I want them to be tell the story about everything. I don't want to just rely on a Chevron gas station or Shell or BP because of the cost of gas, because it does work. Because they see it, they know it, they taste it, and they can't afford it. Well, there are so many other things that they should know and see and can't afford, but we don't tell. And I use the idea of the gas prices and saying, if that billboard is so effective, where the hell are you on everything else that he has destroyed? Oh.
1: Okay, well, I would say I agree and disagree in the sense that there's this one thing that I've unfortunately picked up in like more than 40 years of covering campaigns is that all the sort of the high-tech messaging and this clever line or whatever, that doesn't actually even really work. It's people are not sort of doing a side by side and saying, well, this is a disaster and this is a disaster and this and this and this, and making a rational decision that way. They basically just like one candidate more than the other candidate, and they can't always articulate why. Or it's about how they feel themselves in that moment about their lives, about their personal finances. I don't mean their investments, I mean just how they feel. So, for example, with Hillary Clinton and Donald Trump, a lot of people just didn't like her. And they couldn't, they might have told you what they thought was the reason why, but they just basically didn't like her. I think a lot of it had to do with how she presented herself in the context of being a woman. I think that she would have been judged differently. And that Trump kind of pushed this button in them. They just sort of felt like they hadn't been heard. That he was just sort of like, addressing something much more basic with them. So now, I mean,
3: what's happening in Iran is so horrible, but that's not what's going to make people vote against the Republicans. The reason they're going to vote against the Republicans is that their gas prices are high and their groceries are high, and that may be very much of that a result of the war in Iran. But I don't really think that except for a small group of people, going and talking about just how awful this has been for the U.S. leadership role overseas, all of that doesn't resonate with
0: So,
3: people. If it's going
0: Susan,
3: to happen, they're going to like this person or
0: I'm going
3: not
0: to
3: like this
0: challenge
3: person.
0: you because I think 2026 is not 2016.
3: That's true, but if
0: I think the level of toxicity, everything that has been so harmed on every single level. I mean, the effectiveness of Donald Trump to hurt absolutely everyone in red states, in blue states, in rural communities, in whatever, all that is true. And but Democrats have always been lazy at telling the story. They've always been that way. And Stephen, I'm going to toss to you because I love this story. It's 1996, and I've been chosen as one of the six Democrats who could change the country if they won, and I'm down in Washington. And I'm telling these Democratic members of Congress, that I was jealous of Republicans because Republicans' entire agenda was one word: no. No government, no taxes, no regulation, and no end to the conversation. It's done. You don't have to explain no. The problem with us is that we are about yes. Yes, some regulations. Yes, some taxes. Yes, some reform. Okay? And as soon as you say the word yes, you've got to freaking explain it. But the problem is we're jealous of no. Okay? We'd rather have no. And to a large extent, we played to their no and never elaborated on the yes. And let me just say how I ended that conversation in Washington. So I said to the caucus, I said, but you know what we forgot to remind the American people? We forgot to remind the American people that you don't build a life around no. You build a life around yes. Yes, I love you. Yes, I will buy this house. Yes, I will take this job. Yeah, I said, and it's not an unqualified yes. It's a challenging yes, but it's how you build a life. Stop running away from yes. And start telling the story and telling it over and over again. That was 96. It's 2026. We've gotten worse instead of better when the opportunity is everywhere for us to tell that story. Oh,
4: So
0: God.
4: let me begin by saying that what Susan just articulated in terms of the ways in which the majority of voters undertake their decision about voting is borne out by an enormously broad tranche of political science literature, right?
0: I hear
4: Is
0: you.
4: that we are weird, right? We are anomalies, that the kind of care and attention that we bring to our analysis of politics is not how most people go about the world, and good for them. I envy that many, many days, right? That said, this should not lead us to conclude that there are no opportunities to create narratives and structure the way
0: Yes,
4: that
0: my point.
4: people
0: Thank you.
4: connect their own experience to those political choices, right? And one of the things, since we're relitigating 2016, 2016, I'll jump in for that. One of the things that I screamed about on repeat was, and we know in retrospect that a lot of the choice in favor of Trump was because of all of those years on their televisions in The Apprentice, believing that he was a good businessman. They were unsatisfied with the state of things, and that he would come into office and he would bring his enormous talent in business to running the government. And the going back to something I think you would appreciate, Arnie, the line that I thought should have come out of Hillary Clinton's mouth every three sentences was, "He lost money running casinos. It is all a facade. He is deeply and
0: Yes,
4: profoundly incompetent. He doesn't know what he's doing. He's a cheat. He's a thief. He's a racist. He will steal your money and run away with it and drive everything into the ground." Right. So I think that's where we need to be thinking about, right? Is recognize that people are not going to build a coherent ideology, and they're not going to stack up 37 different issues and rate them against each other. But we can help construct narratives to help people make sense of the world and their lives. And part of the problem has been for decades that, at least since the 1970s, right, middle American household has been working harder and harder for less and less. That is a reality measured across 1,000 different economic indicators, right? People's lives are worse, right? And there has not been from the Democratic Party an affirmative campaign that recognizes, and this is what Trump has done really well, has recognized things are bad, you're unhappy, you're being taken advantage of, you're working too hard for too little. That's all real. At some level, the diagnosis is spot on. What the Democrats don't have, first of all, is the ability to articulate the diagnosis clearly. And then absolutely no follow through. And in this moment in time, I know we have said this a lot, I'm going to say it again, we need then a suite of solutions that match the scale of the problem. This is the moment to be thinking big. This is the moment to be start talking about a universal guaranteed income. This is the time to start talking about massive increase in minimum wage, in guaranteed jobs, in universal healthcare, in universal childcare, right? In thinking about what, go back to sort of big New Deal models. What can government do for you? Stop making it the enemy. Stop buying into Reagan and Clinton's rhetoric about government being the problem, and help people recognize that all government is the collective means by which we take care of each other. And we can do better at that.
0: And Susan, remind my audience about what Tallarico did with his World Cup. Yeah. Please, please, because I've been referencing a lot of the stuff he does because I keep saying, take notes, use this. This is not Texas specific. It is really applied to all of us. Go on.
3: Yes. So this sort of goes to what I was saying about just sort of, you can have your message, but it has to be, it's about the right person embodying it in the right approach. And Tallarico has who's, you know, running for the Senate in Texas and ahead in a number of polls, which is interesting because Beto O'Rourke, I think, was only ahead in maybe one poll that was an online poll, which is why I think this is not a repeat of Tallarico Cruz, or Cruz. But he has an ad that is kind of like a whole World Cup theme, and it, you know, and he's, you know, it's in Spanish, and it's really just, I'm married to an Hispanic, and it really just sort of hits that community right where they live and right how they feel, and it ends with it going Tallarico, like gold, you know, and it's just, it's the same messages about, you know, about Social Security, about, you know, protecting, you know, people's, you know, kitchen table issues here, but it just kind of comes at it in a way that's kind of joyful and just hits this cultural thing that works really well. And that to me is an example of how you do both of those things. You sort of say that this is, you know, this is why we're here. This is why government is here, to make your life better and to make sure that you don't starve to death and that you get health care. But it's done in a way that isn't lecturing and isn't sort of academic. It's just, it's a joyful ad while at the same time sort of, you know, slamming the other side. It's really brilliant.
0: So Laura, a couple of days ago, maybe June 11th, I wrote, Democrats take notes. This is from Tallarico. The biggest welfare queens in this country are the giant corporations that don't pay a penny in federal taxes. The biggest welfare queens are the CEOs who get a tax deduction for flying on a private jet. It is not a hungry child. It is not a working parent who works multiple jobs. Okay? If you want to know what a welfare queen looks like, let me tell you what they look like. And to a large extent, again, we're like, oh my God, we keep apologizing for welfare. Well, now let's also start defining what is the welfare queen and what are you actually needing and deserving? Laura.
1: Yeah. No, I mean, I think the fact that Tallarico is doing so well, the fact that we have had many, not all, but many primaries where the candidate on the left has won. The one thing that you really can't be at a time like this is the party of it's fine. And that is the mainstream Dems. That is the message that they have is, look, things are fine. They're a little bit weird right now because of, you know, the Cheeto in the White House, but we can roll this back. We can go back to the glorious age of Biden or Obama. And it's like, that wasn't working for people either. The status quo is not working. So if your message is vote for us, you idiots, you peasants, and then we'll give you exactly what you had, that's not going to work. And the reason that the Republicans have done well is because that has not been their message. Their message is it is bad and we're going to fix it. Now their solution is terrible, but the message itself is the winner. This is bad and we're going to fix it. And that's the message that can be delivered, and not in a lecturing way and not in a dark way, but it can be delivered in a really fun and delightful way. I think a lot about Zoran Mamdani's, one of his first commercials, about why halal food is so expensive in New York, which, you know, if you live in New York, there's halal carts in every corner. And it was actually a commercial about cutting government red tape, but it was done in a really funny and interesting way that was fun to watch. It made you feel good afterwards. You didn't feel beaten down. You didn't feel yelled at or lectured. You were like, yeah, we should make halal cheap again. Like, if we, you know, we can help these small business owners. And it was like, I don't know, there's a positive approach that I think is really resonating with people when deployed correctly. Unfortunately, the Democratic establishment is never going to do it because they are the party of shut up and take it.
0: All right, so this is perfect for you, Lincoln. A Democratic socialist just won the primary to be the next mayor of DC. Okay, and she won with huge numbers. I think it was six people competitive. She got over 50%, and clearly, and yet, what I also loved was that this was the headline in the Washington Post. But then the NBC noted, Democratic socialists are on the rise in Trump-era mayoral races. And you see Mondani
2: And
0: and you
2: not just for
0: see
2: mayor,
0: Bernie,
2: also.
0: and I think Buffalo, you're seeing it happening everywhere out in the West Coast. And it's really interesting. Socialism isn't socialism when you live in a city. Because all of a sudden, if you can tell me that I won't have to spend $400 a week on daycare, I like that socialism. If you're telling me that I can afford
2: Also,
0: my
2: no.
0: subway ride, I like that socialism. And it sounds city specific. But the result is, it's what people want. Lincoln?
2: Just a couple of things. I remember those halal commercials. I just assumed halal food was expensive. The same reason kosher food is expensive was because it was all a grift. But you know, what do I know? It's so a couple of things. You know, socialism, it gets more traction in American cities because American cities have always had that element, right? New York, for leaving before Zoran Mamdani was born, I mean, literally, was way out front of most American politics with regards to building what we would call a New Deal infrastructure. The cost of the subway matters because you ride the subway or the bus in big cities, whereas you don't in other places. So there is more reliance on more public institutions because of the nature of cities, which then creates a demand. But I would just add, since we are going, this will be aired on Monday, and we have the Democratic primary here on a Tuesday, you know, in New York, I'm talking in New York State, it's not just mayors, right? Watch the Mamdani slate for Congress, which we've seen ads on really
0: Yes, I
2: in and
0: have.
2: around the Knicks and talking
4: That's
2: about
4: my
2: brilliant ads with
4: district is
2: them.
4: one of those races.
2: Yeah, I mean, mine too, with them passing the basketball around. I wanted them to pass it to Michael Lasher, who's running in Congress District 12, who's a former used to be a magician. I was hoping he could wave a wand and make the basketball disappear, but I didn't get that. But also a whole number of state legislative races, right? So, and that is a that could be a very, very big breakthrough. And I think Laura's absolutely right about the Democratic message being, we'll just go back to those halcyon days of Obama and Biden. And I promise you that on kind of blue social media today, the biggest story is the opening of the Obama Museum. And I understand from an architectural perspective, it's a fascinating building and all of that. But hey, Barack Obama has a new museum is exactly the last thing you want to tell a swing voter who's worried about affordability and thinks things have really gone off the rails.
0: Well, but Susan, I'm going to quote Michelle Obama because I'm really glad that you brought up Barack Obama's presidential center, because I really do think that Donald Trump and Hegseth, their goal is to bring apartheid back to America. I mean, that really is their goal. You see what they're doing in the military, what they're doing with whitewashing history. And I love this quote from Michelle Obama, because I don't care where she is, but what she said was so true. No one has the right to sit in judgment about who is American enough. And I think that is a powerful message. And yes, I understand to talk about the opening of the center is one thing, but both Barack as well as Michelle said, we're not going back. Don't go back. And started really telling us to look forward. I understand all those
2: But
0: people
2: show
0: are of the
2: don't
0: past.
2: tell, right? They're telling us one thing and showing us another.
0: Yeah, I hear you. But and what bothered me too, Susan, was that every single media outlet, that's all they played. That's all they played was every single sentence and every single moment of that opening of that center. And they don't spend all that time and energy on the climate crisis. They don't spend all that time and energy on children not being fed. But look what they celebrated, which I think to some extent feels a little bit like running in place.
3: I wouldn't read as much into it. I think in general, we're not getting stories about climate and all this other stuff. And at the same time, I think frankly, people, it's kind of overwhelming when you turn on the TV and to see one disaster after another, whether it's the screwworm, not being kept under control in Texas, or the flu you're talking about, or Iran, or with the embarrassment at the G7. It's kind of all of that. I just think that, a library opens and there's this nostalgia for Obama, given everything that we've been through recently, and that's just the story of the day. I wouldn't read like a major message thing into it.
0: I think the messaging was we miss the decency. I don't,
3: Well,
0: I don't, I
3: yes,
0: don't,
3: there
0: I
3: is
0: don't, I
3: that.
0: don't, I don't miss his, I frankly, I don't miss his leadership. I miss the decency. And that's absolutely what I miss. And I think we need to be able to separate the two. Absolutely separate the two. And on that note, let me thank our talkers for Rethink the Week, Stephen Pimper, Laura Jadid, Susan Milligan, and Lincoln Mitchell. Thank you so much for an interesting conversation. This, everyone, is the Monday edition. We will schmooze tomorrow, everyone. Ciao.

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1: Airing on Asheville FM in Asheville, this is the Final Straw Radio. This week, Ian spoke with Flint Taylor of People's Law Office in Chicago about his new book, The Conviction Machine, Prosecutors, Politicians, and Police Violence in Chicago, out now from Haymarket Books. The conversation vacillates between past and present as Taylor talks about the misconduct and cover-up by the FBI and Chicago PD in the assassination of Chicago Black Panther leaders Fred Hampton and Mark Clark, the 40-year effort to free Jackie Wilson, the tradition of movement lawyering, and the legacy of the People's Law Office. We hope you enjoy.
2: Good afternoon. We are joined today by Flint Taylor, author of the recently released on Haymarket Books, Conviction Machine, and prior to that, The Torture Machine, which was from a few years back. Mr. Taylor, can you introduce yourself to listeners and offer an overview of your career as a lawyer and subsequently as an author?
3: Well, I am a attorney with the People's Law Office here in Chicago. I have been now for over 55 years since we founded the office in 1969. I've been involved in several very important cases, both here in Chicago and nationally. First and foremost, perhaps, is the assassination of Black Panther leaders Fred Hampton and Mark Clark in 1969. I was involved in 13 years of litigation in that case, which ultimately established that it was an assassination that was a mastermind by the FBI with the local police and the state's attorney, the prosecutor, chief prosecutor of Cook County, and also been involved more recently in helping to uncover and litigate against a pattern and practice of systemic police torture here in Chicago that lasted for about 20 years from 1972 to 1991 and was masterminded by a police commander by the name of John Burge. So the office here continues, and it continues to represent many movement folks who get caught up in the throes of the, for lack of a better word, fascist state, and prosecuted or brutalized and sometimes murdered and assassinated.
2: Thank you so much. Going back to the beginning, can you talk about the origins of the People's Law Office? What influenced its inception, and what, if anything, was it modeled upon, and what impact it has it had from a local, national, and professional perspective?
3: This the office started, as I said, in 1969, in August of 1969, and it started because several young lawyers, and I was a young law student working with these young lawyers, were working in legal aid offices in the city, and they were representing the Black Panthers, the Young Lords Organization, SDS, and other radical and revolutionary organizations and members and leaders. And of course, the legal aid did not countenance such representation out of their offices. So they basically gave an ultimatum and said, either you stop representing these folks or you're

0: no longer working with us. So the lawyers took the initiative to go out on their own and to find a old sausage shop on the near west and north side of Chicago, and we made it into an office. And previous, as I said, we'd been representing various organizations, most prominently the Black Panther Party and its young, very charismatic leader, Chairman Fred Hampton. And so we moved into the office. The lawyers were Dennis Cunningham, Don Stang, Francis Skip Andrew, and Jeff Haas, and several of us law students as well. And we took the name People's Law Office. There's several explanations for why, but the one I like the best is that the Panthers, of course, had the People's Breakfast Program and the People's Medical Clinic, and we were their lawyers, and so we were the people's lawyers in the sense, so we were the People's Law Office, and so that's how we were named, and we take that name very seriously. And so within months of the founding of the People's Law Office in December 4th of 1969, Fred Hampton, the chairman that I mentioned of the Black Panther Party, who was perhaps the foremost upcoming Black Panther leader in the entire country at that point, and Mark Clark, a leader from Peoria, Illinois, who was visiting Chicago, were assassinated in the early morning hours by a group of 14 Chicago police officers who were formed their own little unit under the chief prosecutor of Cook County, Edward V. Hanrahan. And that raid left both Hampton and Clark dead, and five of the other young Panthers in the apartment wounded. They were all, the seven survivors were charged with attempted murder, certainly a frame job. And that led to this 13 years of litigation in the criminal courts and in the federal courts of Cook County, having to do with exposing the truth about the assassination of Fred Hampton.
1: So jumping ahead just a little bit, Edward Hanrahan, at least in the first part of the book, is something of an antagonist. He figures prominently in the conviction machine, and he seems to embody many of the political and social currents which the Black Panthers were sort of in conflict with or swimming against. Can you talk a little bit about who he was and, you know, I guess where he figured in the Chicago political machine?
0: I think to say that he was a bit of an antagonist is quite an understatement, particularly in the book. I focused on prosecutors. As you know, the title of the book is The Conviction Machine, which is kind of an extension of The Torture Machine, my first book. But The Conviction Machine is prosecutors, politicians, and police violence in Chicago. And so I looked at Hanrahan and all of the state's attorneys, the assistant prosecutors who worked for him during that era. And the era we're talking about is 1968 through 1972, specifically. Hanrahan was elected in 1968. He was part of the Democratic machine. He was perhaps the second most powerful politician in the city of Chicago. At that point, Richard J. Daley, the father of Richard M. Daley, who had been the mayor of the city of Chicago for over 15 years at that point, he was headed towards either retirement or passing the torch. And the person who was expected to have the torch passed to was none other than Edward V. Hanrahan. And Hanrahan was a person larger than life that was very much a advocate of quote, law and order, which was a thinly veiled attack here in that time on the Black community in general, on the youth in the Black community in particular, and even more particularly on what he called and what he unveiled along with the mayor, the war on gangs. And the war on gangs, again, was a euphemism for a war on Black organizations. There were many strong street organizations in the city of Chicago, as well as several revolutionary groups. And the most prominent of those black groups, of course, was the Black Panthers. So that war on gangs was in reality a war not only on gangs in the city of Chicago, but particularly against the Black Panther Party. And so from there, Hanrahan, within a year of his election in late 1968, had taken the war on gangs all the way to 2337 West Monroe Street, which was the apartment that his little group of Chicago police officers that were assigned to him, 14 in number, attacked and raided and murdered the morning of December 4th.
1: Sort of a, maybe slightly off the topic, but I wonder at what point, in your opinion, the Black Panthers became to authorities such a threat.
0: Well, I think it started almost as soon as the Panthers were born in Oakland in 1966 with Huey Newton and Bobby Seale, because the Panthers had a 10-point program. And the 10-point program covered many what we call now socialist programs, the breakfast program, for example, the health program. It was serving the people. They had a newspaper, but they also were very much in opposition to the war in Vietnam that was happening at that time. Their program called for resisting going to fight. The program also called for the abolition of prisons, in essence, the release of political prisoners. And it also quite prominently called for self-defense. Self-defense against the rampant police brutality and police violence that we found in the various, particularly in the black and poor communities across the country. And certainly Chicago was one of those communities. So local authorities, local police, very early on came in conflict with and focused it, the Black Panther Party, for attack, for ultimate neutralization and destruction. And of course, J. Edgar Hoover, who was the head of the FBI for decades at that point, he totally got involved in going after the Black Panther Party with his, among other things, his secret COINTELPRO or counterintelligence program. So that was at some point, Hoover told Congress that the Panthers were the biggest threat to the internal security of the country. And so the focus shifted from the mid-60s, which was an attack on the Black Liberation Movement, Malcolm X, for example, Martin Luther King, Stokely Carmichael of the Students Nonviolence Coordinating Committee. And as the Panthers blossomed in the North, particularly starting in California and then moving east to New York and Chicago and all over the country, they became the focus of COINTELPRO and were targeted for neutralization. The term that was used was popular with the FBI, and ultimately for destruction, or to attempt to destroy their leadership, who were marked as those whom I named, and also for, in their own words, the FBI's own words, to prevent the rise of a messiah who would unify and electrify the Black nationalist movement. So they were looking to not only neutralize the leadership from Dr. King all the way to Malcolm X and Fred Hampton, but they were very concerned with disrupting and preventing the unification and the coalitions between Black and Latin and radical white organizations in the late 60s.
1: Thank you very much for that. Moving a little bit into the process of constructing these narratives, both of your books have been placed into narrative form, in my understanding, based on your notes and your records. What are the challenges of piecing together a story in this way? And can you talk a little bit about the process of writing these books?
0: Well, you know, for many years, as I mentioned earlier, I had been fortunate enough to be involved in significant, highly significant political cases that involved the police and prosecutors and politicians. And from time to time, people would say, hey, you ought to write a book about that. And so as I neared 50 years in my career back in the late teens, I said, well, maybe I will do that. And so I started to think about writing and actually did start to write. And what I was able to do, because I was in the unique position of having lived through and been one of the persons who fought against the powers that be in these cases, I not only had a memory of them, but I also had kept pretty religiously records. I mean, I had transcripts. I had transcripts from the infamous or famous Panther trials. I had transcripts from all of the torture cases. I had briefs and other things that we all had written from time to time. I had all sorts of articles that I had collected. So I was able to put together on paper a history that not only had in it the detailed factual data that I had collected, but because I had lived through it, it also, I had my perspective and my own understanding and memory. So that was how it came together. It was no easy feat to do it. The torture machine ended up being around 550 pages long, so I took 2 or 3 years to write that piece by piece, chapter by chapter, sometimes in the evenings, because I was still an active lawyer at that time. But I was fortunate, and with regard to the torture machine, and again with the conviction machine, to have a very, very skilled, sympathetic, and understanding editor at Haymarket, woman by the name of Carolyn Luft. And she took what was a lawyer writing and helped to make it more understandable in terms of what a layperson would read rather than what a lawyer might write.
2: This is the Final Straw Radio on the Pacifica Network, and you're hearing our interview with Flint Taylor of the People's Law Office about his recent book, The Conviction Machine.
1: Can you speak to that a little bit? Because I think that that's an important distinction to make, and I would like to know, like, what permutations need to take place in your written language to achieve that sort of that layperson voice that you mentioned.
0: Well, lawyers, as anyone who's picked up a legal brief or a court decision can certainly attest to, is kind of a stiltified language. It's codified or codified in a way that you're talking about legal cases, you're talking about legal theories, you're using legal lingo, all of that. I was fortunate, and we at the People's Law Office were fortunate enough to, from the beginning, under the mentorship of Dennis Cunningham, learn to write what would be considered now outside of the legal box. In other words, from the beginning, we would write briefs that more focused on the facts, more focused on bringing out the contradictions in the cases, bringing out the outrageousness of what had happened, and an attempt to put that in less legal terms. I'll give you an example. In the Hampton case, we went through an 18-month trial. We had one of the worst judges that could be imagined. It's in the book. It's in both books, actually. People can read about that process. But he threw the case out after 18 months of trial, just to synthesize all of this. Outrageous decision. So we then had to go through a 37,000-page transcript, pull out the facts to convince an appeals court that he had wronged us, that he had wrongfully made this decision. So we wrote a 250-page brief, which would be unheard of in this day and age, which synthesized all those facts. And going back and reading it now, it still stands the test of time in terms of how we told the story of the conspiracy to assassinate Hampton and Clark and to cover it up, and who all of the people from Hanrahan to the FBI to the police, that conspiracy. So we were already wrote in a different way than most lawyers, let's put it that way. And in our brief, as you open the cover, we had the pictures of Fred Hampton and Mark Clark. Now, that's not something that you'd see in a normal brief. And when you got to the end of the brief, usually lawyers will sign it respectfully submitted, and then they'll sign their names. Well, the three of us who were many of us worked on the brief, but three of us who were kind of in charge of the final production, we debated whether to change the respectfully submitted to all power to the people and sign the brief all power to the people. And so we debated it for a while, and we came to a lawyer's compromise in which we signed it respectfully submitted, but on the left, that would be on the right side of the bottom of the page, but on the left side of the bottom of the page, we put all power to the people. So so in some ways, we and I were a step or two ahead of or removed from your normal lawyer writing. But nonetheless, I would get edits back from Caroline, and I would send her, you know, a chapter, let's say, a draft of a chapter, and she'd come back and she'd redline it, and, you know, and I would learn from that, you know, what, how to write a little more like, less like a lawyer and more like just a writer. Okay. And so that was a process that went on for several years. It took us several years to finish the torture machine. And I learned quite a bit from her on that. And I'd also been writing a lot of articles, you know, for different publications. And so some of which would be legal publications, and I'd focus on the law. But other times, you know, I'd be writing for something like Truth Out or occasionally The Nation or whatever. So I, you know, I would be writing in different forums, and therefore, you know, I would be learning how to and changing the focus of how I wrote depending on where and whom I was writing for.
1: Sure.
0: But I'll say one final thing on that, and that is, I would say, partly, if not predominantly, because of the way we wrote that brief in the Hampton case, we were able, you get three appellate judges, and we were fortunate enough to draw two very good out of the three judges on appeal. And if you read that opinion, and any young lawyers or law students who are in the audience listening, if you go to the citation of 600 Federal Second 600, which is the law book citation, you read a 70-page decision which lays out the conspiracies in a way that I would challenge anybody to find another case in the law books that is quite that remarkable in how it lays out the facts of the conspiracy to overturn the decision of the judge who threw out our case.
1: So with all of your experience, you know, from then until now, can you speak at all to the shifting terrain of, is movement lawyering an okay phrase to use? Does that seem like an accurate description?
0: Yes, I think it, like being a people's lawyer, it's a, how should I say it? It's a term that has a very positive,
1: sure.
0: In my mind, a very positive meaning.
1: Can you then speak to the shifting terrain between then and now? And I would imagine that it's something that is affected and ebbs and flows over the years, depending on external factors. But I guess maybe in broad strokes, and then maybe we'll try to get a little bit more specific with it, if that makes sense. So I would imagine that the factors that influence the efficacy at any given moment are political and social factors that people might expect. But can you maybe draw what those factors are, draw those factors out for listeners, and maybe point to the obstacles and advantages at any given point that are static and those that are dynamic?
0: Well, being a movement lawyer can mean many things to many people. And some lawyers will call it being a public interest lawyer. That's a little bit more of a sanitized version. But movement lawyers, people's lawyers, public interest lawyers, we're all part of a big family of lawyers who are dealing with issues rather than money. In other words, lawyers who are committed in some form or another to the struggle. And the struggle is obviously was and is multifaceted. It covers a wide range of topics and issues and confrontations, as it were, and different fights that, as you say, ebb and flow to some degree. But there's a current, there is a constant flow through all of it that the system, government, the people who enforce the rules and regulations of the government and of capitalism, they continue to be there, and they continue to do some version of the same kinds of things, same kinds of oppression and repression, the same kind of, in various forms, of racism, white supremacy, all those factors you see running through the history. I can speak from when I first became a law student involved with the People's Law Office to the present, which is about 55 years at this point, 57 years, and you can see those similarities. So in other words, when you look at what appears to be fascist, the government acting in a very fascist way, what in the various communities, we had it here in Chicago with ICE for several months, you tend to think it's the worst and the only time it happened, unless you think back to what happened in the 60s and 70s, for example, and what government forces did at that time, whether it be in the Fred Hampton case or whether it be in Kent State and other places around

0: And each time you see movements and movement lawyers and people and activists resist those specific situations to bring truth to power in all those situations. So in that sense, you, if you want to call it static, you said static versus dynamic, right?
1: Yeah.
0: I guess that those are terms that I'm not exactly sure how I'm addressing those two concepts.
1: I think that you certainly answered my question, certainly. As an aside, what are you seeing in terms of, I guess maybe what did you make of the response to the ICE siege in Chicago, and what are you seeing in terms of repercussions of that, either in Chicago or nationally?
0: Well, specifically in Chicago, it was very heartening to see what happened. It was tremendous how the communities across the city came together and resisted ICE in so many different ways, and organized, as you know, neighborhood to neighborhood, and resisted when they came to kidnap people, and how, in fact, it was such a broad-based resistance to it that judges in Chicago, the federal judges, all of them issued orders and decisions in support of the people who were demonstrating and against the actions of the ICE and the Border Patrol, which spread all the way or spanned all the way from tear gassing, pepper spraying, and other forms of, quote, non-lethal attacks against demonstrators at the Broadview facility where they were taking many of the detainees that they were ripping off the streets, to the murder of two people, similar to what happened later in Minneapolis and what had happened previously in Los Angeles, of people who at most were in their cars trying to impede in some manner or to support in some manner those who were protesting in the communities, and they were just shot down. One person survived, one person was killed here in Chicago. But in all those cases, the judges stepped up and found the actions of Bovino, who was the front man for all of it, and his shock troops to be in violation of the Constitution and to be a violation of the constitutional rights of the demonstrators and of those persons who were resisting. And also that they were violating wholesale the constitutional rights of those who they were just mass rounding up, those who were allegedly undocumented.
2: This is the Final Straw Radio on the Pacifica Network, and you're hearing our interview with Flint Taylor of the People's Law Office about his recent book, The Conviction Machine.
1: Now, as part of the legal community there, you see this coming down the pike. You see ICE is coming to my city. Is it a matter of seeing what they do before you determine how you will respond, or do you kind of have a vague idea of what is going to be under attack and how you respond?
0: Well, as a lawyer, a lot of what we do is represent people who are on the front lines. Some of our lawyers were legal observers at some of the demonstrations, and some of our lawyers represented those who were arrested at demonstrations. There was immigration lawyers who were very much mobilized to represent those who were seized in the raids. And there were civil rights lawyers who went to federal court to get injunctions to stop the kind of illegal activity that the government and their agents were engaging in. There was a bit of a blueprint that people on the ground had because they did this similar thing in Los Angeles. Los Angeles was the first place where they really did a full-fledged attack. And Trump, of course, promised that he was going to come to Chicago. So people had the experience of Los Angeles to get their mobilization in order to the degree you could do that. And I think Minneapolis people had the blueprint of not only

0: only how it was done in LA, how it was resisted in LA and resisted in Chicago, but the blueprint of how ICE and the Border Patrol would act when they got to Minneapolis.
1: The way that you wrote your book in the granular detail, it sort of makes me, I guess it sort of disavowed me of the notion that these events in the past unfolded in a slower way than they do now. I think with social media, you can see things minute by minute. And I think that perhaps the ease of communication currently allows social movements to be maybe more nimble or more responsive, but that doesn't take away the speed at which these things unfold. Would you agree with that?
0: Yes. I think that when you look back at it, you can call a demonstration in 30 minutes now, is my understanding, on Facebook or what, you know, Instagram or whatever the most current iteration of social media is to do so. And you can also publicize what happened with videos, which you couldn't do in the past, and primarily bystander videos, people who pull out their phone with the drop of a hat and are able to video what's happening in real time and post it, you know, within minutes of the time that it happened. Now, that kind of instant activity didn't happen back in the day. It was newspapers and TV and that kind of thing where you publicized what happened. So in that sense, it wasn't as fast developing. But as you say, it certainly wasn't like slow and measured all the time as well. You, the resistance that you had to mount was as instantaneous as was what the government would do.
1: Do you find that the positions of larger, more visible groups like the ACLU or the National Lawyers Guild or CLDC tend to set the tone for, I guess, movement lawyering in whatever sense it is similar to the work of the People's Law Office in terms of, I guess, public perception, in terms of strategies of those smaller groups? And do you think that the choices made by these larger groups have a limiting effect, kind of trickling down to the smaller groups?
0: Well, you've put together several different organizations.
1: Sure.
0: ACLU is quite different than
1: Absolutely,
0: the National Lawyers Guild, for
1: yes.
0: example. And the Law for Black Lives is quite different than the NCBL, for example.
1: Too general then, perhaps, yes.
0: Yes. And we, as members of the Lawyers Guild, and being in the forefront of certain aspects of movement lawyering, we're going to make our determinations of what cases we think are important to be involved in, to the extent and limitations of our office, because it's a small office. It's not the ACLU. It's not funded the way the ACLU is. And the ACLU, for example, has been in the forefront of many important struggles. But you're right that if they, in the sense that they set the terms of it, if you don't agree with those terms or you think they're limiting, that is a frontier that you have to push beyond. And I remember back in the day when, because the ACLU is very committed to First Amendment rights,
1: right,
0: then in Chicago, the American Nazis were raising hell here, and the local ACLU represented them. Now, we totally disagreed with that, mm-hmm. and because of the hate speech that they were spewing, and we would never represent someone from the right like that. We're always in opposition to them, like we were in the South when we were some of the lawyers who fought against the Klan and the Nazis in the Greensboro massacre case. But the ACLU also does a lot of good, and they're the focus of a lot of the rights attack as well. They take a lot of the heat because of they do take stands and they represent people who straight lawyers would never represent. Now the guild, for example, will take a much more take positions that are much more consistent with our politics and with what we believe in and the kinds of cases that we would be involved in. So I think that there's a multi-layered answer to your question.
1: Sure. Well, thank you. I appreciate that. Kind of as we segue into questions about, you know, current struggles, your new book, The Conviction Machine, explores both the killing of Fred Hampton by Chicago police and the torture and wrongful incarceration of Jackie Wilson 13 years later. Listeners are likely familiar with Fred Hampton case, perhaps less so than the Jackie Wilson case. Can you talk about the Jackie Wilson case and what were the similarities and differences in the cases themselves and your approaches to them?
0: Well, the Wilson brothers case happened in 1982. As you say, was 12 or 13 years after the assassination of Fred Hampton. And the Wilson brothers were involved in the killing of two white Chicago police officers. And because they were not initially apprehended, there was the largest manhunt, quote unquote, in the history of the city of Chicago to find them. And what that meant was it was an unbelievably violent attack on the black communities of the south and west sides of Chicago. And they terrorized people, and they grabbed people, they tortured people, they beat people, they kicked down doors, looking for the Wilson brothers. And when they found them, the mastermind of police torture in Chicago, they took them to a Southside detective station, and they tortured them unmercifully to get confessions from them, number one, but also to punish them for killing the two police officers. And they used the kind of tactics that you would expect to be used in South Africa under apartheid and some of the fascist regimes in South and Central America. But they used it here in Chicago. And they had imported it from Vietnam, where Burge had been one of the people, a military sergeant on a POW prisoner of war camp, where they used electrical shocks among their tactics. So he used electrical shock and burning on a hot radiator and other kinds of torture techniques on these two men. They were, of course, convicted. Andrew got the death penalty and Jackie got two life sentences. This led to our getting involved in representing Andrew, the brother who was alleged to have fired the fatal bullets into the two Chicago police officers, in a civil rights case, not dealing with his criminal conviction, which had been overturned, and he was retried and ultimately convicted, but did not get the death penalty the second time. But in a civil rights case that dealt with his torture. And that case went on for over 10 years, and ultimately were successful in establishing that he was tortured, and it led to the firing of this police commander, John Burge. And this then set forth a series of cases that have continued to today, which exposed the realities of the systemic torture and the cover-up. And to talk about the similarities, while Jackie and Andrew were not political leaders by any stretch of the imagination, like Fred Hampton and Mark Clark were, they were victims of the kind of police violence, systemic police violence, organized police violence, that was in the annals of history of city Chicago, could be called outside of the norm. You know what I mean? Even more outrageous than your day-to-day brutality and violence. And the narratives that were put forward by the powers that be in the Hampton case by Hanrahan, the prosecutor, and in the torture cases by Richard M. Daley, who was the chief prosecutor, who was the, he was the Hanrahan of the 80s in terms of his role and his political power, was a narrative that was false. And in both instances, these prosecutors were involved Hanrahan in the planning, Daly in the cover-up. And so there were those similarities. And the similarities in the police violence were, as I described, but also because of the overt racism that was involved in it. In the Hampton case, that was obvious. And in the torture cases, there were black men that were being tortured almost exclusively by Berger and his men. So there were those similarities and the fact that an entire prosecutor's office under the leadership of their chief prosecutor, Hanrahan in the Hampton case, Daly and his prosecutors in the Wilson brothers case, closed ranks and were part and parcel of the going forward, the cover-up. And without these prosecutors, in each instance, the police violence would not have occurred and certainly would not have been covered up. Another thing that is similar to the two cases is, as I said, there was a popular false narrative Hanrahan put out. It was a shootout. The Panthers, the vicious Panthers. And in fact, as we and the Panthers and other activists were able to show over a decade, it was not a shootout. It was a shoot-in. That shoot-in being 90 shots fired by the police to only one by the Panthers. There was not only just a shoot-in, but it was a murder of Fred Hampton and Mark Clark, that they specifically went there to kill Hampton and Clark. And it was not only a murder, but it was a political assassination because the FBI had specifically targeted Fred Hampton, particularly, and the Panthers for neutralization and destruction and murder. And now we move to the Wilson brothers case. And that started out as this decorated Vietnam War veteran, commander of the Chicago police, had allegedly been involved in some, quote, police brutality that was alleged by convicted cop killers, Andrew and Jackie Wilson. And over that 40-year period, we and others were able to change that narrative to that it was police torture, that it was part of a systemic program of racism within the police department that was countenanced and encouraged and covered up by the highest levels in the police department and in the prosecutor's office. And in each case, the chief prosecutor, Hanrahan on the one hand, Daly on the other hand, were involved and implicated in it. So that's how I brought, it's definitely two parts, the book. There's the facts are distinct, but the similarities, as I've tried to lay out to you just now,
1: absolutely.
0: That's what makes it the conviction machine.
2: This is the Final Straw Radio on the Pacifica Network, and you're hearing our interview with Flint Taylor of the People's Law Office about his recent book, The Conviction Machine.
1: You just described a 40-year process. When you are going through that, or do you have to be, I guess, attuned to, I would assume, very subtle trends in terms of, I guess, when to bring something new to the case? Like if you see... Is it like that? Like, is it like that you see a possible precedent, a possible similarity, and then you try something new with the case? Is that how it works?
0: Well, that's an interesting question. We cut our teeth in the Hampton trial, as I mentioned. That was a 18-month trial. The judge was totally set against us. He had his roots in Alabama and came north and was part of the Democratic machine. And he was totally devoted to beating us. So as young lawyers, Jeff Haas and myself primarily, we just fought tooth and nail. That's all we knew how to do. We knew that we weren't going to win this case in front of this judge with the jury that he gave us, but that we also knew that we were right there in the wake of Watergate, that we were dealing with some remarkable evidence, and that the government was covering this evidence up from us, and that we had to go as hard as we could to uncover that evidence, and then when we got that evidence, to take whatever risks were necessary to publicize that evidence in the teeth of the government and the judge, not only not wanting us to get the evidence, but when we were able to disgorge the government of some of that evidence, that they would, you know, try to keep it secret. So we had to devise ways of fighting the case in and outside of court. So that, as young lawyers, is what we knew and what we were able to do over those 18 months, which I discuss in both books to some degree. And so now we're in the torture situation, and like it was at the beginning of the Hampton case, the projection of success in the sense of winning the case were, you know, almost nil. You know, as I set it up, you know, the convicted cop killer with a first grade education versus the commander of police. We got another terrible judge in federal court. So here we are again. And so we are again fighting to try to uncover and expose. And in that case, we caught this incredible break of an anonymous police source contacting us during the first trial. We dubbed him or her. We never found out who it was, as Deep Badge, kind of like Deep Throat in Watergate. And he or she gave us this information that helped us to make the connections to show that it wasn't just a one-off torture of two alleged cop killers, but was part of the systemic program that led us over the decades to uncover that there were over 125 or 130 known victims of police torture under the command of this John Burge. So it was piece by piece, but the overview of it all was that the understanding of what we thought we were dealing with, and then step by step actually uncovering and exposing the realities of what we firmly believed to be the case from the beginning. And along the way, we were able to accomplish some quite remarkable legal and political victories, and to, in both cases, change the narrative. And in the torture cases, and Jackie Wilson, he spent 36 years in the penitentiary, and his crime, quote-unquote, was driving the car when his brother hopped out and killed these two cops. And Jackie stood by in shock, but he nonetheless spent 36 years in the penitentiary until we and lawyers from Elliott Swasser and people from the Loewy firm were able to get him a new hearing about 10 or 11 years ago. And we ultimately were able to get a judge. And then, you know, sometimes you think all judges are the same and part of the system. And of course, they are part of the system. But in terms of these political cases, a tremendous amount is determined by who that judge is, as I just mentioned with the Hampton case and with the Andrew Wilson case. Well, ultimately, in Jackie's case, when it got returned to the criminal courts, it initially, we drew the worst criminal court judge possible. He was one who had been implicated in a torture case, but he refused to take himself off the case. But because we were able to get an editorial that exposed his position, we then were transferred to the most independent black judge in the courts. And that had a tremendous difference. And ultimately, we were able to get Jackie exonerated, to get his confession thrown out of court, and to have him declared innocent, and to get a huge settlement for his 36 years in the penitentiary. So you take it step by step. I guess you could say, to use a kind of shop-worn term, you keep your eyes on the prize, politically and legally. It doesn't always work out the way you want it to be, but that's sort of what you're driving at. You're thinking not only of what you're accomplishing in court, but what you can accomplish in terms of establishing the narrative and people's history.
1: A couple more broad questions as we wrap up here. What do you make of the increasing entanglement between public police forces, private security concerns, and surveillance firms? we talk frequently on the show about the increasing ubiquity of like flock cameras, for example. What challenges do these trends present? And I wonder if you go so far as a lawyer on these topics to imagine the possibilities that they might invite in terms of seeking justice down the line.
0: Well, they're very dangerous and pernicious, and as you say, they're getting, you know, growing in terms of the connections. I think about the Anti-Defamation League and its long history of informing, with working with the FBI, and at this point, at least until recently, they have been informing and giving information on the Palestinian movement in particular. But once again, this isn't something that just popped up anew in the last few years. When we look back to the 60s and 70s, there were right-wing organizations here in Chicago that were working with military intelligence, that were working with the FBI. And so there's, this historical precedent for it. What we have here is, I think, all of what's happening here, for lack of a better word, is what the government has done on steroids. That Trump's approach and all of his people's approach is to just, it's just right out in the, right out. They're not hiding it. They're proud of all of this, and it's part of their political agenda that they're publicly trumpeting, whereas in the past, there was at least some attempt by government officials to cover up what they were doing and to deny in a way that you don't see that even happening today as much. They feel that their forces are so encouraged by what they're doing that they want them to know what they're doing. And that I see as a difference, even though some of the techniques, including the ones you mentioned of using private security, and I think in Standing Rock against the indigenous folks, there was, I'm forgetting the name right now, of the private agency that worked hand in glove with the law enforcement forces out there to repress the native folks and others who were demonstrating against the pipeline at Standing Rock. And so you see that again and again in these various cooperations. And so here we are again. And but what's even more scary is we're in an age where we have artificial intelligence and all of that, which allows them to do the surveillance in a much broader and in some ways efficient way than you could ever imagine that they were doing when it was a wiretap here or there or informant infiltrating.
1: Last question. As organizers mobilize or seek to mobilize and protest against police actions, ICE actions on the streets and in the courtroom, with the caveat that you are, of course, nobody's lawyer until they make it so, can you offer any broad or practical information for their consideration? And finally, what do you wish more people knew about the law?
0: those are a couple of really closing questions, aren't they? Well, I think that the people in the movement today, they know what they're doing. I mean, I find them to be very educated in the sense of their tactics and understanding the law and understanding what they want to do and what they want to accomplish. And I have a tremendous amount of respect for the young folks who are fighting the battles that we all were involved in many years ago. And so in that sense, I think that the best advice I can give is that they need to relate to the leadership that they find within their organizations. And when they need legal help, the Lawyers Guild is always there with observers and to represent them if they get arrested. So on the ground, that's some of the things. I don't pretend to want to give them the kind of advice in terms of what targets they're picking, for example, what kind of tactics they're using in terms of of civil disobedience or whatever it may be, demonstrating. I think all of that is good, and I support all of it as resistance and moving forward the movements. So in that sense, I don't sit here as trying to be some kind of big Pooh Bear and telling people what they should do, but they should know that the guild and lawyers and offices like ours are there to help and to represent them to the degree we're able to do so. And the second part of your question?
1: What do you wish more people knew about the law?
0: Well, I think by writing these books and hopefully getting them out to as many people as possible and talking, you know, people like you and other folks who want to know about these mixed legal and political battles, I want more people to understand the law in that context, to understand the law not as some standalone piece, but as part of a system that attempts to and does oppress people of color, poor people, not only here, but around the world. And so if in some small way, writing about the police torture scandal here, writing about the court proceedings in the Jackie Wilson case, for example, and all the different judges and courts and grand juries and everything that was involved in that, in the Hampton case, federal and state, you can get hopefully a feel for the law. And that you get a feel for the law and the political context of the law that you're not going to learn certainly from the corporate media, or you're not going to learn by some kind of sterile type of courses that you might take in either college or at law school. And so in that sense, hopefully these books open people's minds, people who are interested in political struggle, the context and the relationship of law and courts and politicians and prosecutors and cops to the law, to the criminal legal system, that these books will maybe open some eyes in terms of what the realities are with regard to the law in these contexts.
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On this show, you'll hear solutions journalism for social justice, fueling action, not despair. I'm Sonali Kolhatkar, host and executive producer. This week, we'll turn to a recent graduate of Stanford University who joined hundreds of others in walking out of her graduation commencement to protest the keynote speaker, Sundar Pichai, CEO of Google. Amanda Campos, who has been a student organizer at Stanford, will draw links between Google, Israel, ICE, and more. Then we'll mark the one-year anniversary of the ICE campaign of terror in Los Angeles with Miriam Argandewal. She is an organizer with the Boycott Home Depot Coalition. Miriam will take us back to the moment that ICE agents tried to make an example of LA and why they failed. Finally, Dr. Diljit K. Singh, president of Physicians for a National Health Program, will share details of an open letter she recently signed on to, demanding a revival of the movement for Medicare for All. That's coming up in just a moment.

0: 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Stanford University graduates walked out of their commencement ceremony this past Saturday, June 13th. In protest of Google CEO Sundar Pichai's keynote. Central to the issues they were angered by was Google's involvement in the apartheid and genocidal state of Israel and the Immigration and Customs Enforcement Agency, which has terrorized immigrant communities in the United States. Joining me is lead organizer of that walkout, Amanda Campos, a Brazilian organizer and recent graduate of Stanford, where she's been a student activist fighting for climate justice, immigrant rights, and Palestinian liberation. She works in environmental justice policy and advocacy. Welcome to the program, Amanda.
1: Thanks so much. Glad to be here.
0: Before we get into why you walked out, let's talk about what happened. There are reports suggesting a few dozen people walked out. One outlet said about 200 people walked out. Tell me, in your words, what happened?
1: In my experience, simply walking out of my seat and seeing a crowd of people, that I would say hundreds of students of conscience walking out, it was absolutely exhilarating and honestly heartwarming to see so many people visibly and very loudly taking a stance against Google's human rights crimes through its complicity in genocide and apartheid in Palestine, as well as the kidnappings of our neighbors here in the US through ICE. And just people's convictions were extremely noticeable, people's braveries, people's just feeling of community when walking out. And to describe specifically what happened, we quickly began chanting Free, Free Palestine. Some people had whistles. Community members in the audience, I could hear their support while we walked out and then headed to the People's Commencement, which was organized by student organizers, community members, and other supporters. And instead, we chose to listen to Mahmoud Halil, Dr. Subay, as well as a student speaker who actually gave us the life advice that we should follow.
0: And so for those who weren't there, they can see the videos on Students for Justice in Palestine, Stanford social media. But basically, you know, Stanford is a big school. It's a very prestigious school, of course, one of the most prestigious in the country. The commencement was held outdoors in this big field. There were a lot of people, I'm guessing thousands. How many people would you say walked out? Were all of these people who knew? Were they people who already, you know, had planned on walking out? Or was this something that you think some folks on the spur of the moment realized what was happening and wanted to join in?
1: Yeah, thank you for that question. So to begin with, yeah, there were thousands of graduates in the audience. And as you said, it was a big field, so the walkout was pretty visible. I would say in terms of specific estimate, it does vary. Outlets are saying at least 200 in the hundreds. But I think what really is the most important to focus on is that many students stood up despite Stanford's protest repression, despite the fact that, you know, it was our commencement ceremony, despite the fact that we worked so hard for that degree. We stood up because we knew that it was crucial to speak out and stand up against Google's crimes, and Google CEO Sundar Pichai being the commencement speaker gave us the opportunity to speak up, and we took it. And when it comes to people joining, definitely more people joined than the pledge form that we made indicated, which was really heartening to see. About like 120 like students and people pledged on the form specifically that we created. Many more community members also pledged to walk out from the guest section, but definitely people in the spur of the moment, joined, people who knew friends who were rocking out, joined, and it was really beautiful to see.
0: Let's talk about why Google was the focus. What is the link, lay out for us the link between Google's enabling of Israel's crimes first, and then ICE. So the sort of war abroad that the United States has enabled, and the war at home that the Trump administration has unleashed. Why? How is Google involved?
1: Absolutely. So, as a student organizer, it has been crazy to learn about the extent of a tech company like Google participating in truly these atrocities. So, to begin with, the No Tech for Apartheid group, which is an organizing group of Google workers, has done so much work since 2021 to highlight and expose Google's human rights violations and complicity in genocide. And to begin with, when it comes to its ties to Israel, the most prominent contract is Project Nimbus, which is a $1.2 billion project for which Amazon is also involved. And it basically entails Google's provision of cloud computing as well as AI to the Israeli government, which is then used to collect data on Palestinians, surveil Palestinians, and also for automated AI warfare. So the bombs being dropped in Gaza, the surveillance and attacks against West Bank Palestinians, Google has a direct and tangible role in enabling those human rights crimes and by extension enabling what the UN Commission has found to be a genocide and what human rights organizations have long agreed that is an apartheid state. When it comes to ICE as well as CBP or Customs Border Patrol's crimes here in the US, it is in a way very much intertwined with the logic of surveillance that Palestinians go through. So the data that is being used to kidnap our neighbors, kidnap our loved ones, kidnap our communities, and truly terrorized communities in the United States. That data is stored on Google Cloud often. CBP and ICE use Google's infrastructure to carry out its campaigns against immigrant communities in the United States and people of color. And it is crucial also to emphasize that No Tech for Apartheid has also been campaigning around this. Over 1,300 Google workers have vocally demanded through repetition that there's greater transparency in Google's ICE contracts because all this information that's people organizing to shed light, Google doesn't even really publish information, enough information on all of this because it knows that it is liable. And years or decades from now, companies like Google will be held liable for their participation in human rights crimes, including that of genocide. And we as students believed that it was crucial that we as Stanford students do not want to go into this tech warfare pipeline. And it is crucial that we highlight the harm that Google is doing to our own communities and our friends.
0: Now, looking at Sundar Pichai's keynote address, near the end, he offers students some advice, and you probably missed this because you walked out, or maybe you read it later. He says, as you look at your own path, don't focus on the thing your parents want you to do, or the thing all your friends are doing, or that society expects of you. Instead, think about the things that keeps you chatting excitedly with your roommates late into the night, and go do those things. It seems as though you took that advice, maybe in ways that he wasn't expecting you to. Tell me about the People's Commencement, the one where you truly felt the keynote speaker reflected the va and speakers reflected the values that you, as a newly minted Stanford graduate, want to espouse.
1: Absolutely, and thank you for that question, because the people's commencement was truly a memory to last a lifetime. It was beautiful to see so many people gathered around this beautiful grove near the San Presidio, and knowing that people were there because of their moral conviction, because they wanted to hear from Ahmed Halil, from Dr. Zubeh, from our student speaker, Eva Jones, and apply that advice in their own careers and be in community. So we
0: What
1: had,
0: advice stood out for you the
1: yeah,
0: most?
1: absolutely. I believe there were many, but the words of Mahmoud Halil, our keynote speaker, do come to mind immediately. Among those that, as he asked rhetorically, to paraphrase, what is the point of courage if we, what is the point of knowledge if we lack the courage to act from it? Which I believe is really one of the quintessential messages of the people's commencement. Our Stanford degrees that we work so hard for, those are really valuable. However, they are kind of pointless and can even be used to do harm if we lack the courage to use them to do what is right. Speaking on behalf of myself, the Stanford degrees I've gained, I want to use those for good. I want to leverage the privilege that I have as a Stanford student, as someone who is in the US, as someone with the positionality that I have. I want to use those to actually advance justice. And that's what the People's Commencement was about, being community, and being among people that value justice as a core value, not whatever selfish optimism Google CEO Sundar Pichai advocated for.
0: And just going back to Mahmoud Khalil, as one of the commencement speakers, it seems as though he so perfectly embodies the intersection between speaking out against Israeli apartheid and genocide and being a victim of the ICE machine. As a Columbia University graduate student, he was one of the first people that the Trump administration attempted to make an example of by arresting and trying to deport him. And they're still trying to deport him. So it seems as though that really made him the perfect speaker to symbolize these issues, right?
1: Absolutely. And he and many others, like Lika Cordia, Mohsen Mahdawi, are very much examples of how intertwined these struggles are. Lika Cordia, in her interview with Democracy Now!, said herself that, the way ICE agents treated her while she spent a year in an ICE detention, more aptly called a concentration camp at this point, reminded her of how Israeli soldiers had treated Palestinians like herself. And it is absolutely crucial that we, as different communities, realize that our target and our oppressors are the same. And we must stand alongside each other because we are a lot stronger that way.
0: Right, he was talking about being optimistic, about embodying Californian optimism, which, you could interpret as being someone who chooses to see only the bright side of everything and not the impact that his own company is having on very real lives.
1: Exactly.
0: And I'm wondering if you think that, especially Stanford, as a university, as an educational institution in Northern California, which is, home in, broadly speaking, to so many tech billionaires, is seeing this increasing divide. You mentioned the workers, Google workers, who've been agitating. Are you seeing this increasing divide between those people who are standing up to the tech billionaires and their agenda, and these figures like Pichai himself?
1: I don't believe it's a divide. I believe it is an activation rather of people. I believe it is people who, for fear or for other reasons, have remained silent due to, the very real repression that people face. People sometimes understandably remain silent. However, courage is contagious, and seeing other people stand up allows and encourages other people to stand up alongside them. And that is what I'm seeing, even in the heart of Silicon Valley in Stanford University, which, to also paraphrase Eva Jones, the student speaker, wants students to eagerly file into the ranks of tech companies who are doing harm around the world. And we are seeing this activation of people, and we are seeing people rising up despite all the circumstances. And I believe that, any repression that we may face is absolutely nothing compared to what people in ICE concentration camps and people in Gaza and West Bank are facing. And we know that, and we will stand strong alongside each other, and we will continue to fight.
0: Give out the social media handles where people can find out about Students for Justice in Palestine at Stanford.
1: Yes, absolutely. Definitely follow at Stanford SJP on Instagram. Follow at No Tech for Apartheid on Instagram. Follow at Tech for Liberation, which is also another student organization on the Stanford campus and beyond, on Instagram. And you find also many connected organizations that helped make this successful walkout and beautiful people's commencement happen.
0: And then finally, Amanda, what are your plans as a Stanford graduate? How do you embody the values that you took from the People's Commencement?
1: Thank you for that question. I am an environmental justice advocate as well, so I will be working in environmental justice organizations in the Bay Area, which I am really excited for. And it is also, a struggle that is very, very interconnected with so many others. And I intend to continue to organize like many other Stanford graduates. We will continue speaking out, continue to organize for Palestinian liberation and for the abolition of ICE.
0: Good luck to you, and thank you so much for joining us.
1: Thanks so much. Have a lovely day. Appreciate your work.
0: Thank you. My guest has been Amanda Campos, a Brazilian organizer and recent graduate of Stanford University, where she's been a student activist fighting for climate justice, immigrant rights, and Palestinian liberation. She works in environmental justice policy and advocacy. And I'm Sonali Kohatkar, host and executive producer of Rising Up with Sonali, an independently produced, subscriber-supported program nationally syndicated to radio stations, free speech TV, and podcast platforms.

0: 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It has been just over a year since Immigration and Customs Enforcement agents invaded Los Angeles en masse, launching a campaign of terror and violence against immigrant communities. On June 6, 2025, more than 200 ICE agents swarmed the parking lot of a Home Depot store in Paramount, an LA area city, and battled community activists who were ready for the assault. In the wake of that inciting incident, coalitions were formed and strengthened, even as 700-plus people were kidnapped and disappeared by ICE. Joining me to tell us all about what LA organizers have been doing this past year and how they're marking the one-year anniversary is Miriam Argandewal, organizer with Boycott Home Depot Coalition and Labor for Palestine. Welcome to the program, Miriam.
1: Thank you for having me.
0: Take us back to that day, June 6th, for those who were not just outside LA, but outside Paramount, because LA is so spread out. It's a big, big city. And what happens in one part of it is not necessarily felt everywhere in that Home Depot parking lot of Paramount. Give us a sense of what actually played out and took place. It was quite remarkable that news accounts didn't quite capture, I think.
1: Yeah, so I myself was not there on June 6th and 7th when the June 7th was, I believe, the actual 8-hour stand down between over 200 federal immigration officers and the community of Compton and Paramount. It was outside of the Home Depot in Paramount. Federal agent officers had come to kidnap someone in the Home Depot parking lot, and then the community rose up and said, it's not going to happen.
0: And it's not that ICE agents had not showed up in LA before, and it's not that they had left since. It's just that on that day, over those 2 days, we saw the launch of a surge, right? This months-long effort by ICE to essentially terrorize Angelenos, make an example for the rest of the country. It became a precursor for what then played out in cities like Chicago, like Minneapolis, and LA eventually kind of led the way in the community self-defense movement that we saw in variations across the country. Give me a sense of those coalitions that were formed. The Community Self-Defense Coalition is one, and then Boycott Home Depot Coalition, which you're a part of, emerged from that struggle, right?
1: Yes, the raids had been happening, even at Home Depots as early as April, and an OC Home Depot, July 4th, or even the 6th, there was another, I believe June 4th was another raid at Compton, at the Home Depot, not Compton and Inglewood, outside of the Home Depot in Inglewood. Someone was kidnapped. And so this was the first large scale attack that they had tried to operate in Los Angeles. And I believe after that day, after the 7th, they never, attempted to do so again. But the Community Self-Defense Coalition was by, UNIDELBIDIO and a bunch of other organizations that had come together that had taken Trump's, warning seriously of what they were going to do to our community. And they had community patrol programs, for the last, all the way, I think, back to the 90s, if I'm not mistaken. And so the rapid patrol, patrolling programs and the rapid response programs that we see all across the nation, they had set up with the Community Self-Defense Coalition as a member of one of the organizations that joined Labor for Palestine. We answered their call when they had called out for a Home Depot. And from that coalition, the Boycott Coalition was, the Boycott Coalition was born. And we've, after that raid too, you

0: And so I think one interesting thing people can look at is LA Tacos daily memos. They list all of the, they don't only list the kidnappings, but they also list their attempted kidnappings at Home Depots.
1: And so it sounds as though the Boycott Home Depot Coalition was formed because Home Depot as a corporation was essentially refusing to take a stand against what was playing out in its parking lots throughout Southern California, right? Basically, these attacks on immigrant workers who were part of the economic ecosystem that Home Depot benefits from. Is that fair to say?
0: That's fair to say, yes. I think Home Depot has been complicit in harassing day laborers long before, it's been a decades-long battle that organizations in our coalition, like ADEPSCA, have been fighting against. And so they not only stood by silently, but the amount of things that were, permitted to be carried out inside of their parking lots, Penske trucks being raided and federal agents, jumping out of them, toddlers being kidnapped, a man running to his death. And then Home Depot doubled down, instead of responding to calls for boycotts and holding themselves accountable for what was happening in their parking lots. They installed a noise torture machine in the Cypress Park parking lot that, physically and mentally tortures day laborers, and it was placed there, to drive them out. They've sensed our response to it. They've turned them off, but the machines are still there. They haven't taken them down.
1: So, what has Boycott Home Depot Coalition achieved over the past year? I know that there's a lot, and people can certainly look at the social media to get the highlights, but give us a sense of the way in which you've engaged the community, some very creative ways to engage the community to show up to the stores and make their displeasure known. What have you achieved this past year?
0: Yeah, we've achieved a lot. We always say this is more than just a boycott because it's not, we're not just calling, for people to stop shopping. There's Home Depots are active, it's ground zero. It's at, an active war zone almost every other day at, and they have scouts, they have ICE agent scouting. And so there was patrolling units at each, Home Depot. And one thing we try to do is send street teams to kind of do temperature checks between the teams patrolling and kind of getting a download of what works at what location, what doesn't. We spread the boycott to include labor groups and groups nationwide now, and have been spreading our message nationwide because a lot of people don't understand the level of complicity of how much Home Depot has, allowed, w how much horror Home Depot has allowed to happen here in Los Angeles. And so we have worked to spread that message, to our other partners in other states. We just had a joint effort with the Flock, or I'm sorry, Defrost Home Depot campaign in Atlanta, Georgia, where we held shareholders accountable over their Flock camera systems that they have placed in Home Depots, where they surveillance our license plate and then share that information with local law enforcement. And so, yeah, we've been just trying to bring everyone on board that we can and spreading the information of just how complicit Home Depot is and also their history, right? A lot of people don't know that Home Depot has been, that ICE is, basically doing their dirty work for them and, that they align closer to, the goals of the government and these federal agents than they do of the people and, the communities that they're terrorizing.
1: And then, how was the 1 year anniversary of that June 6th and 7th in ICE invasion marked this year in Los Angeles? What did people say, and how did that marking of that 1 year anniversary embody the successful pushback? And I say successful with a grain of salt because 700 plus people disappeared, and as you were saying, these parking lots continue to be sort of war zones, but still, there was this remarkably successful pushback against ICE. ICE was not able to walk all over LA unimpeded. So, how was that anniversary marked?
0: Yeah, we it marked the anniversary by returning, to the scene of the crime at Paramount Home at the Paramount Home Depot, and there was one man.

0: And I was involved on that day and had a lot of legal repercussions afterwards. And he saw the rally and stopped by and was like, "I'm so grateful that you guys are still keeping this going, that what happened that day didn't stop that day." And the sense of community, I think it's something for Los Angeles to be deeply proud of, right? Because not just the Community Self-Defense Coalition, but the Harbor Area Peace Patrols that took photos of the license plates of ICE cars when they were coming off Terminal Island, and sending those out to folks. The people who showed up outside of hotels that ICE were staring at, the people who developed programs to carry food, to take food to folks who couldn't leave, who transported people to their jobs because they were scared of taking public transportation. I think Los Angeles really defined the, we take care of us and community comes out to take care of each other. And I think everyone was incredibly proud, but also incredibly determined to keep going. The ICE raids have not stopped, and so our work has not stopped. And we are continuously thinking of new ways to protect our communities from not just the federal agents, but the fascism that's in the White House right now, and is there for our communities, no matter what party is in the White House.
1: I want to ask you about the Boycott Home Depot Coalition's influence outside of LA. Is this an LA centric or Southern California centric coalition, or is there a national impact? Are Home Depot parking lots the sites of ICE raids in other cities in ways that have spawned similar coalitions?
0: Oh, yes, Home Depots have been a common denominator in all of the cities affected by ICE raids, right? Chicago had plenty of raids. There's the iconic image of the man running away from an ICE agent on a Home Depot property that went viral there. And New Orleans, when they ICE arrived, they literally had a press rollout at the Home Depot. All the head of DHS, everyone was there. And so they rolled it out. They had a press rollout there, and there have been raids and nationwide, and there have been people kidnapped off their properties nationwide. And while we started as an LA-based boycott, as the movement as their the movement grew, and the ICE raids spilled into other states. Now we have become national, and our partner asked me endorsing our. Boycott has really helped in that regard, and they've been great partners in trying to make it take our campaign national.
1: Let me also ask you to point the way forward. Where is the coalition to defend LA from and Southern California from ICE agents going next? What are the plans to continue this work, escalate this work? Because of course, as we know, ICE unfortunately isn't going anywhere. It has received continuous infusions of taxpayer cash from the government. And so I know that that is something that organizers like yourself pay attention to and ready yourselves for, right?
0: Yes, I think again, we're not stopping. We're trying to grow the movement every day. I think one thing that is up as a challenge for Los Angeles in the days ahead is, we're not only the first place it happens to, we're the testing grounds, right? So everything that happens here, whether it's relevant to other states at the moment or not, is going to come to the other states, right? Because here's what they practice, here's where they and we saw it in Home Depot parking lots, refine their tactics. And so, even right now, I think there's like a lot of different things about where do you boycott first for, ICE movements, et cetera. And I think we do need to do the work of spreading the education of what has happened here in Los Angeles. A lot of people still are not aware of the level of horrors that have taken place in the raids that at Home Depots in Los Angeles. And so I think there's some education to be done there. And I do think, a little bit more political awareness from, our partners to really kind of, look back and say, okay, Home Depot, is not just one of the many places where raids are taking place. It's really where they're honing their skills. It's where they're made it, complete hunting grounds here in Southern California. And whatever they're learning here, they're going to come and use on us in different states. And so we hope to spread that education a little bit more. Again, we're not slowing down. I know people are tired after a year, and there's so many, different things to be worried about in the news, but I think for us, it's just, making sure that burnout doesn't get us and to continue to think of new ways moving forward and to find a efficient way to share the information of what's happening here when the news media, fails us and doesn't do that job for us.
1: Miriam, give out a website for Boycott Home Depot Coalition.
0: We do not have a website right now, but you can follow us on our Instagram and it's at Home Depot Boycott. You can follow us there and you'll get any news of upcoming events and also news about our upcoming website too.
1: And we'll post a link to that from our website. Thank you so much for joining us today.
0: Thank you so much, Sonali.
1: My guest has been Miriam Argandewal, organizer with Boycott Home Depot Coalition and Labor for Palestine. 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

0: 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Although a majority of Americans support a Medicare-for-all system, the movement to make healthcare accessible and debt-free faces pro-corporate forces in government seeking to preserve private insurance companies and hospitals at the expense of public health. But on June 8th, hundreds of rights organizations, including unions, pro-democracy groups, and racial and economic justice organizations, signed on to an open letter demanding a healthcare system paid for by all of us and benefiting all of us. The letter, spearheaded by Public Citizen, asks the questions: how can one feel optimism for our future when over 40% of us are carrying around the burden of medical debt? How can we plan for our futures when we can't afford to go to the doctor or cover rent? Joining me to help answer that question is Dr. Diljit K. Singh. She's a practicing gynecologic oncologist and president of Physicians for National Health Program. PNHP is one of the signatories to the open letter. Welcome to the program, Dr. Singh.
1: Thanks so much for having this conversation.
0: So when we think about what Medicare for All means, most people are familiar with Medicare. It is the government healthcare system paid for by all of us, but only, you're only eligible for it when you're 65 or older. And so expanding that to everybody ought to be a no-brainer, but we just haven't been able to achieve that. When you talk to folks who have internalized the opposition to Medicare for All, what do you say to them to convince them that not only is Medicare for All possible, but imperative?
1: I mean, I think it depends on who you're talking to. Most patients who've had to interact with the healthcare system or who have a serious illness understand that their insurance does not give them all the things they need, that between copays and deductibles and prior authorization, that they're not getting the care they've earned and that they deserve. And then there's a lot of people who are afraid, right? They're afraid that if some new system comes in, they'll lose what they have access to, not realizing that they have access to a subpar program, really. So I think we just have the same conversation over and over, that don't you deserve healthcare with no copays, no deductibles, you're sick, you show up, you don't have to worry what it's going to cost, you don't have to worry, you know, that you're away from home on vacation or something's different, and you don't have to worry that if you lose your job or, God forbid, you decide to pursue your dreams and try to open your own business, that you won't have coverage. So I think mostly it's educating people. And then I think it's giving voice to the people who have dealt with the healthcare system. For me, as a gynecologic oncologist, I take care of people with cancer. And so for them, they understand. They understand the limitations of the systems they have. And the truth is, you know, if you look at polling from last year and this year, 90% of people who describe themselves as Democrats, some 70% of people who describe themselves as independents, and even 45 to 50% of people who describe themselves as Republicans think that we should all have healthcare that's, you know, driven by government, understanding that if we took all the money right now that we spend on healthcare and acknowledged that right now, probably at the very least 30 cents of every healthcare dollar is wasted. It's wasted on administration and it's wasted on profit. And if we took that 30% back, and you know, the congressional studies, the Office of Management, OMB, has done studies over and over that consistently show we can afford to cover everyone. We can afford to give everyone vision, dental, and mental health coverage. So a lot of it is educating and having them understand we're not trying to take anything away. We're trying to give them what they've earned.
0: And it seems as though a lot of times the failings of other national health programs in other countries are used as are weaponized to undermine a Medicare for All program. For example, you pointed out that one can, of course, design a system here in the United States that covers things like mental health care and dental and vision. But in, say, countries like Canada, there's a national health program that doesn't have those things. And so people point that out as a reason why, oh, we shouldn't. try to get a Medicare for all system because it's not possible. If it were, it would happen in Canada. Does that frustrate you that the fact that, the flaws of other systems are weaponized to prevent us from having anything like a national health program other than for people over the age of 65?
1: I think it's the same thing, that we talked about initially. It's misinformation. So when we say, oh, in Canada, they have long waits to see specialists. Hey, in much of America, we have long waits to see specialists, if at all, right? There's people who can never get to a cardiologist because they don't have insurance, because they lost their job, because they were sick, whatever happened to them. So I think again, like educating people over and over. And then the other piece that I find challenging is in so many things, we completely understand that we don't have to do what Canada does. We don't have to do what the UK is doing. We can use the resources we already have, the hospitals we have, the medical schools we have, the infrastructure that we have, and we can build on it, right? There's all kinds of areas in this country where we don't have adequate obstetric care, what we would call healthcare deserts. Rural areas are going to be losing hospitals with the changes that the Trump administration recently put through, taking so much money away from Medicaid that hospitals are going to close. So the idea that we have something better right now, and that if we do things that they're doing in other countries, we're not going to have access is again just misinformation. And of course, what is the misinformation driven by? It's driven by corporations that are making a great deal of money, right? The idea that private equity, which is a completely profit-driven entity, came into healthcare to make money, it's because they can. It's because they take the dollars that we should be spending on healthcare and they use them for profits and they share them with shareholders or they share them with investors. So I guess I'm frustrated is not the word. I'm actually quite optimistic. For the first time in a long time, most Americans, a majority of Americans, believe that we all deserve access to healthcare and that we shouldn't be tied to a job or be dealing with prior authorizations or other limitations on our access.
0: Right. And when we hear politicians talking about the affordability crisis, right, we do hear that people can't make rent, they can't afford groceries, but especially they can't afford healthcare, and then they forego healthcare, so it doesn't figure into their cost, but then they literally, will die often of or suffer
1: Absolutely.
0: and go into debt over healthcare. And so a Medicare for all system, would that not tremendously increase the ability of Americans to survive economically, to not have to crowdfund for expenses every time they have a healthcare crisis? And I mean, I get requests all the time to donate to crowdfunding, and those are often with people who have health insurance but are, sort of underinsured.
1: Absolutely.
0: This could really
1: Absolutely.
0: address the affordability issue.
1: 66% of people who go into bankruptcy from medical debt had insurance at the time they were either diagnosed and they either lost their job or between co-pays, deductibles, and other uncovered expenses, they went into debt. So I think that the work we have to do is we have to help our politicians understand we're not going to tolerate it anymore. There's no reason we're the only country of our economic strength that doesn't provide everybody in the country with access to healthcare. And we just have to, stop listening to the, oh, it's going to be rationed. It is currently rationed, right? And we're not going to take away anything that people don't already have. Instead, we should understand we're going to give people access to the things that they should have access to. I think the other thing is we somehow create this environment where we believe that it's so complicated and it's so hard, and we've got to come up with some, public option, layers of regulation, blah, blah, blah, and that's how we'll fix it. And it's ridiculous. And that's a idea that is absolutely perpetuated by the groups that are making money from this, as opposed to the people who actually want to take care of people and the people who actually want to get the care they need. So this idea that it's something hard and complicated, and how we figure it out, we'll give healthcare to everyone. We'll use the resources we currently have. We know that if we rely on medical societies, for example, to make recommendations about things like vaccination, if we use the evidence-based science we have, we can make good, clean recommendations about what are the appropriate ways to take care of. Again, for me as a gynecologist oncologist, I think about, what are the guidelines for taking care of ovarian cancer? What are the scans we do to understand how someone's responding to treatment? And then we don't need a prior authorization for that. If we know it's the right test, we just get the right test. So I think the idea that it's too complicated for us to fix, or that we need to come up with some convoluted multi-level system that includes, work requirements and assessing these and filling out 100 forms every 6 months, like that just has to end. Those are just ways that people lose their access to healthcare.
0: And it doesn't preserve the dignity of people who are paying their taxes into a system that ought to just treat them. Nobody goes defrauding the government for healthcare. I mean, literally, why would you, just get chemo for fun? Let's also talk about the fact that states have attempted and not quite succeeded in being able to do this, right? Because in the absence of federal movement on a Medicare for All system, states like Massachusetts, states like California have attempted to start putting a plan together in place with varying degrees of success. But part of the problem is that people pay taxes to the federal government, and those federal dollars don't get applied to a single payer statewide system. Is that an issue? And do these sort of half measures, or even at the federal level, the so-called public option, do they end up hampering the effort for a federal Medicare for All system rather than necessarily building up momentum?
1: So what I would say is that we have to understand where we're wasting money and where we need to take the money back, right? We are currently wasting that 30 cents of every dollar, healthcare dollar that goes to profit, that goes to administration, that goes to bureaucracy. We need that money back. The only way we get it back is if we take the middlemen between us and our healthcare insurance companies, pharmacy benefit managers, we get them out of the picture. So that piece, and I think that that's something that feels uncomfortable to many people, the idea that, like, oh gosh, if we take out profit motives, then we won't have that capitalist competition that makes things better. And there's a real deep misunderstanding there, right? The way I look at it is the opposite, is when you sit down in front of your physician, you want to know that they're not worrying about how much money their hospital's making. They're not worrying about what the insurance company will cover. They're just thinking to themselves, what is the best thing for you, right? And you want to trust that there's no other things, no conflicts of interest in that conversation between you and your doctor, that whatever they recommend based on the evidence and based on what your healthcare goals are, that you will have access to. So, number one, the reason things like public option don't work in any system where we preserve private investment and private profit from healthcare, we're losing money that we need in our system. This issue of whether we can achieve it state by state, Canada successfully did that. When they introduced their universal healthcare system, it started province by province. The difficulty, and I support people who are trying to push forward state-based movements, mostly because I think it helps us educate people, helps us understand as they look around them how many people are on board with this issue that everyone should have access to healthcare in America. Do I think that a state-by-state plan will work? I think it is challenging. It's challenging because of how finances are structured in our country. It's challenging because we want people to have mobility and move. And it's challenging because we have 50 states, and then DC and Puerto Rico and all of these other places where we should all just have healthcare. But I'm supportive of anyone who's working on this concept of profit-free universal healthcare, because all of the organizations that are doing this work and all of the states where we're doing this work are helping people understand we have earned this, we deserve this, and we should have access to the same kind of healthcare that people all over the world have. And it shouldn't be dictated. We shouldn't be limited in our ability to, if I want to open my own business, but I feel like I'm the one whose job enables my family to get healthcare, so I'm just going to stay in some dead-end job. That's not capitalist society. That's not supporting small businesses, right? Ultimately, not having universal healthcare is a harm on companies that are, right, having to provide healthcare to their employees. If we took that away, imagine how much better we could compete, not just in the country, but in the world, right? If we were not responsible, every single employer, every single business, every single small business owner, to provide healthcare for our employees. It doesn't make any sense, really. And it
0: Right, it
1: limits,
0: would,
1: right? It limits our mobility.
0: yeah, it would free us up to switch jobs without worrying about losing health insurance if we were lucky enough to have it. And
1: Absolutely, right?
0: then
1: And I'm
0: finally,
1: sure you know people who've made that decision over and
0: oh,
1: over.
0: I have made it myself.
1: Right.
0: Let me ask you finally, with this open letter that Physicians for National Health Program and 300 plus other organizations have signed on to, you mentioned earlier that you were optimistic because the public support for such a system is really high. But what about the political support for it? And does the letter that you signed on to suggest, or can it have an impact on those people who have their finger on the, legislative button, so to speak, to achieve this? I imagine that the support, as it's increasing in Congress, is largely among Democrats. What is the political reality for us realizing such a system?
1: Right, we know that the majority of Americans believe we should have universal access. And even if you look, there was a recent poll that looked at even Republicans who support universal health care will see their chances of being elected go up. I think we have to make it clear to people that if they're going to represent us, that they have to give us the things we want. And I mean, I am optimistic because we know, right, that most Democrats, the majority of independents, and the majority of Americans support this. So we just have to get our legislators on board with what we know and understand. And I have faith that we can do that, that we can help educate people. And we're seeing it right now as we're looking at the primaries. We're seeing individuals like Graham Platner. And again, I'm not going to make statements on, whether someone should or should not have voted for him, but he was for Medicare for all, and that helped boost his ability to win in that primary. And we have to get our legislators to listen, and we have that ability, right? I think that we don't take advantage enough of, number one, voting. Number two, we don't take advantage of writing letters to our legislators, showing up there at their offices, talking to them about who they actually represent. Who are their constituents? Right? 90% currently of Democratic legislators have not yet signed on for Medicare for all. Why not? If 90% of the Democratic population believes that, right? 70% of independents, where are the people who are representing them? I think we have to use our voices, use our votes, and use the power we have in organizing. And it was one of the reasons Physicians for a National Health Program, we do a lot of work as an individual organization, but it was one of the reasons we signed on to this letter, because we have to make it clear, right, that the majority of Americans want this. We have earned it, and there's no reason we shouldn't have it.
0: I want to thank you so much, Dr. Diljit K. Singh, for joining us today. Give out a website for Physicians for a National Health Program.
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0: And we'll.
1: 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We're doing work both working with legislators and continuing to do research on the issues that make it clear that this is what we deserve, this is what we've earned.
0: And we'll post a link to that from our website. Thanks again for joining us. Good luck to you.
1: Thank you. And we really appreciate you having this conversation.
0: My guest has been Dr. Diljit K. Singh, a gynecologic oncologist who's practicing and president of Physicians for a National Health Program. I'm Sonali Kohatkar, host and executive producer of Rising Up with Sonali, an independently produced, subscriber-supported program nationally syndicated to radio stations, free speech TV, and podcast platforms.

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0: Hello and welcome to Background Briefing, available 24/7 at backgroundbriefing.org. I'm Ian Masters and today we'll examine a number of stories and issues in the news. We'll begin with a specialist on Iran who predicted the peace deal is likely to be temporary, which turns out to be an understatement now that Iran has closed the Straits of Hormuz in response to renewed Israeli bombardment of Lebanon. Joining us is Sina Tusi, a senior non-resident fellow at the Center for International Policy. He writes on U.S.-Iran relations, Iranian politics and society, and nuclear proliferation. And he has an article at The Guardian we will discuss. Even if Iran benefits from this deal with Washington, any peace is likely to be temporary. Then, with the U.S. World Cup victory over Australia advancing Team USA into the knockout stage, we will speak with Andre Markowitz, a professor emeritus of comparative politics, German studies, and sociology at the University of Michigan. He has written on topics as varied as German and Austrian politics, anti-Semitism, anti-Americanism, social democracy, social movements, the European right, and the European left. His books include Offside Soccer and American Exceptionalism, Gaming the World, How Sports Are Reshaping Global Politics and Culture, and most recently, The Passport as Home, Comfort in Rootlessness. And we'll look into how Trump's Department of Homeland Security is shaming the global multicultural celebration of sport with racism and xenophobia as Homeland Security posts at DHS.gov under the Nazi-like heading Our Soil, a social media message, quote, defend the homeland, one nation, one homeland, one team. It features three non-white players, including the star, Falarin Bogolin, who will be kicked out of this country if Trump's push to end birthright citizenship succeeds in his Supreme Court. Then finally, we'll speak with Alexander Motyl, a professor of political science at Rutgers University, who is a specialist on Ukraine, Russia, and the USSR, and on nationalism, revolutions, empire, and theory. He's the author of 10 books of nonfiction, including Imperial Ends, The Decay, Collapse, and Revival of Empires, and Why Empires Reemerge, Imperial Collapse, and Imperial Revival in Comparative Perspective. We'll discuss his article at the National Security Journal, A Ukraine Victory Could Mean the End of Putin and Possibly Russia as We Know It. And joining us now is Sina Tusi, who's a senior non-resident fellow at the Center for International Policy. He writes on U.S.-Iran relations, Iranian politics and society, and nuclear proliferation. And he has an article at The Guardian. Even if Iran benefits from this deal with Washington, any peace is likely to be temporary, which, given that the Strait of Hormuz has just been closed, is both prescient and an understatement. Welcome to Background Briefing, Sina Tusi.
1: Hi, Ian. Thanks so much for having me.
0: Well, thanks for joining us. And the more that you look at the deal, which Trump kept secret, the more you realize that it's like Iran's wish list. And of course, I think the real point here is that we have an idiot for a president who is completely a total amateur. I mean, he should have stuck to real estate and reality TV. He didn't even write the book, The Art of the Deal. And look where that Art of the Deal has got us. So, and he was also incredibly gullible, talked into this disaster by Netanyahu. And now, because he doesn't want the Democrats to take the House to impeach him, so he makes any kind of deal to get out of the mess that he set for himself. And that's where we're at. So do you think the American people recognize how stupid their leader is?
1: Well, I hope so. I mean, I think, you know, this is a situation where this is a war that from the get-go, it had a net negative favorability rating in America. It was unpopular from the get-go, unlike, say, the Iraq War or other conflicts, really, since World War II, where at the beginning, at least, there was an, you know, effort to get the public on board. And there were, you know, like most of the public was on board with the Iraq War, for example, until years later, that war really took a toll and became very unpopular. But this war, no one wanted it. No one was asking for it. And as you said, Trump bought into this idea that this would be an easy war, I think largely driven by the Israelis and like the advice that Netanyahu was giving him. And he got into a quagmire. I mean, he promised regime change. He promised, you know, he was going to destroy Iran's military capabilities, its nuclear program, its missile, drones. But after 40 days of taking a severe pounding, the Iranians, there was 13,000 U.S. airstrikes, according to CENTCOM. The Iranians pretty much held their own, hit back hard at U.S. bases, interests in the region, and infrastructure in the Gulf countries, closed down the Strait of Hormuz, and created all these knock-on economic effects that, as you said, Trump has now come to this negotiating table, given this deal that meets a lot of the Iranian demands. And but the key question is this just something to kind of dial down tensions right now ahead of the midterms? I think that's a very important point that you raise. Could they potentially go back to conflict after that period? It's uncertain. I think a lot has changed, but I am, and as I argued in The Guardian, there's reason to be skeptical that this deal could actually lead to a bigger deal between the United States and resolve the nuclear dispute.
0: But Trump has no appetite to revive this war, even if he blusters and says, "Oh, if you don't like the deal, the bombs will start dropping." The Gulf states and Saudi Arabia, they don't want this war renewed. So Iran's in a strong position. The only people who want to keep this war going are the Israelis, and their continued bombing of Lebanon has already spoiled the so-called deal within days of its signing with the closing of the Straits of Hormuz. And now Kushner and Witkoff are in Geneva with the Iranian delegation, and Vance, of course, is expected to show up in a couple of days. I'm sure you've noticed Vice President Vance on Thursday made some pretty stinging rebukes of the Israeli right in Netanyahu's cabinet and pretty much put them on notice not to be spoilers. So Iran, again, is in the catbird seat.
1: Yeah, it was very striking to see those comments from JD Vance and even Trump in recent weeks, according to these reports that he's been yelling at Netanyahu, basically cursing him out, telling him to stop this fighting in Lebanon. But the Israelis have not let up. I mean, they're controlling upwards of 20% of Lebanon right now. They've destroyed a lot of villages and towns in southern Lebanon, ordered the evacuation of the population there, and a lot of people are getting killed. And Iran has connected, this MOU and the ceasefire and the end of the war with the US to ending the war in Lebanon. And the Israelis are obstructing that. And we'll see if this holds. I mean, the US and Iran were scheduled to, on Friday, hold another round of negotiations in Geneva. The Iranians did not show up for that. And it got delayed because of the fighting in Lebanon. And the MOU actually explicitly states that progress on, getting to a broader negotiations and a nuclear deal is hinged on these other clauses of the MOU being implemented, including this ending of the war in Lebanon. So the Iranians are going to use that as well to not pursue these broader negotiations that are also being met with skepticism by a lot of influential forces and constituencies within Iran as well.
0: Right, and Vice President Vance delayed his trip to Switzerland, so it's not looking good. But the bottom line, surely, is seen a this is an American defeat. Trump's going to spin it as best he can, and I don't know how much the American people are going to forget. As long as the price of gas goes down, maybe they'll be satisfied with that. What do you think?
1: Yeah, I mean, that was one of the biggest constraints for Trump, that the national price of gas, the average was getting close to $5 a gallon. We had, higher inflation getting to levels not seen in several years since the peak of the Ukraine crisis in the Biden era. And this was looking very poorly for Trump and the Republicans heading into the midterm. So he's tried to alleviate that need. I do agree with you that these broader constraints, I mean, Trump did not end the war on Iran out of a desire to end it. I mean, he was willing to go all the way. He was threatening to destroy their civilization. This war saw many war crimes committed. They hit bridges in Iran. They hit a lot of critical infrastructure. They hit a, even just a couple of weeks ago, they hit a water supply reservoir in southern Iran. They obviously hit a school and killed a lot of schoolgirls in one of the opening blows. But, Trump, I think it's because of these real constraints. He's hit a wall of political, geopolitical, economic, military constraints that he couldn't continue this war. He entered this quagmire, and now we are seeing what is arguably a strategic retreat from the United States, that they're giving Iran upfront sanctions relief, which I think is an important measure to restore a level of confidence and confidence building measure to at least test out the prospect for a broader deal. But they're not talking about the missiles, they're not talking about the regional influence of Iran and its allies, which and these have been long-standing U.S. demands. So it is striking to see this pivot from the United States, seeing these comments from Vance and Trump, even saying that Iran needs to have missiles. Saudi Arabia has them. Others have them. This is a kind of sober realism that was previously missing. And so now they're trying to pursue diplomacy, but there is a lot of there's little trust. So I think maybe they could enter a limbo period, these negotiations where there's neither war nor peace, and they just enter this limbo period and try to just keep this MOU standing. That is also a possibility.
0: So the United States is a loser. Israel is a big loser. The Gulf states and Saudi Arabia are losers. But most of all, the Iranian people are the losers, particularly when you consider how vulnerable this government was before this war started. They had to murder thousands of their own people to stay in power. But now the worst of the elements of the IRGC are in control, more brutal than ever. On display here in Los Angeles on Monday, when Iran played New Zealand in the World Cup, you saw the conflicting messages coming from the diaspora, with pre-revolutionary flags flying and along with the current flag of Iran. In terms of the diaspora, they've got to be heartbroken, right?
1: Yes, well, I mean, Iran has become an increasingly polarized society. I think the Iranian people within the country have been caught up between an increasingly repressive government that, especially in the past 10 years, amid increasing tensions with the US and these sanctions that the Iranian people have grown poorer, the middle class has shrunk, civil society has been really decimated, and the most hardline and authoritarian elements of that system have gained much more power and have become much more brutal in their crackdowns. And we've seen this pattern of protests, outpourings of anger that are crushed. And the public and the civil society movement, the dissident movement in Iran, has been really, I would argue, hampered and hamstrung by the broader collectively punishing sanctions. They've grown poorer, so they're kind of being squeezed from both sides. But yeah, this war really showed how much the US and Israel exploited those grievances within Iran. That there was this protest movement in January. It was brutally crushed. Trump said that there was help on the way, even though, I mean, obviously he didn't care about the Iranian people or the cause of kind of a freer, more democratic Iran. And he attacked ultimately the country in a very brutal way. Again, a lot of civilian infrastructure targeted, schoolgirls, universities, medical facilities, pharmaceutical companies, industries, steel plants. A lot of Iranians are now out of work. So this was a war that didn't help the Iranian people any. And yeah, you've been seeing, especially in the diaspora, it is much more polarized. You saw some of these disputes in the Iran game. But overall, I would say the sentiment in Iran is one that during the war, most Iranians, I would argue, a critical mass of society at least rallied not in defense of the government, but in defense of their country and their homeland. And you had that kind of rally around the flag to that effect. But now, after the wars, when the big test and challenge does emerge for the Islamic Republic and this government, where people are still disgruntled, the economic situation is not good. So that's why they also needed economic relief. And they did accept this MOU at least. And so, but the Islamic Republic is not out of the woods from its own people. They're still under a lot of pressure. The public, by and large, is disgruntled. So that is going to be something to watch out for and see how those social movements in Iran evolve.
0: But our side, Vance has actually dealt face to face with Kalibaf, the speaker, and some of the White House are over the moon how well they're getting on. I mean, it shows you how stupid and naive they are. I mean, Kalibaf is an IRGC thug. In the 1990s, he murdered a bunch of protesters. When he was mayor of Tehran, he stole enormously and enriched himself. He's thoroughly corrupt. I mean, he's the face of this regime. I mean, I'm just astounded that the White House doesn't recognize who they're dealing with, and the people they killed on the first day were a lot more flexible, I think. I mean, do you think that this current supreme leader, whose father, mother, sister, wife, and kids were killed on the first day, he's surely not particularly predisposed to the United States?
1: Yeah, and that's one of the reasons I think that the likelihood of this MOU leading to a broader kind of settlement between the United States and Iran is unlikely, but it may hold just in this kind of volatile state nevertheless. I mean, we'll see, but yeah, I mean, Ghalibaf is a former IRGC commander. One of the reasons I think he's kind of written, come to the fore now is because he has been able to build a level of consensus where, as you said, a lot of these other people were assassinated, especially Ali Larijani, who was the head of their National Security Council there, who was also a kind of consensus building figure. But Ghalibaf is someone who's been able to bring, the IRGC on board, as well as bring some of the more pragmatic, moderate elements of that system. So he's been leading these negotiations right now. But yeah, all of this just reinforces that, there was obviously no regime change, that if anything, it is the more hardline elements who've again been empowered, which is generally the trend line of, wars and these collectively punishing sanctions regimes, these broad sectoral sanctions. Whether you look in Cuba or Venezuela or North Korea, they don't really result in regime change. If anything, they allow the resources to be accumulated by the most entrenched authoritarian elements of these political systems that are being targeted. Same thing happened in Saddam Hussein's Iraq, and they empower these people. And that's what's happened in Iran. And right now, the IRGC has benefited from this war, much like it benefited from the sanctions, really.
0: Well, I think sanctions are all about making the US feel good that they're doing something when they really don't have too many options. I mean, aren't they a palliative for our own people to think we're doing something when, in fact, all we're doing is making conditions worse for the very people that we're saying we want to liberate?
1: Yeah, I mean, generally, I would agree with you. I think, sanctions policy in Iran and overall our Iran policy here in Washington has been very warped and twisted. I mean, ostensibly, these kind of instruments and sanctions should be imposed and then attached to seeking a diplomatic compromise. But with Iran, we saw that that diplomatic compromise was off the table. They became a means to themselves, an end to themselves, and they really just created the pathway to war. Further creating a kind of impoverished situation in Iran. It wasn't helping the Iranian people any. And so I think, one of the lessons of this war is how do we overhaul our policies towards Iran, towards the Middle East, if, for sober statesmen here in Washington, if they still exist, to how can we have an approach that meets, baseline American interests, prevents, the spread of nuclear weapons is one, but also gives the Iranian people an opening to, for us not to do any harm at least. Creates a possibility for, lasting and stability in that region. And so that I think requires an overhaul of the sanctions policy and our overall militaristic approach to this region.
0: But just in closing, going back to your article at The Guardian, Sina Tusi, even if Iran benefits from this deal with Washington, any peace is likely to be temporary. What does that mean? How long do you think this ceasefire or subsequent ceasefires, because essentially that's all we've had so far, is one ceasefire after another. You still don't have a deal. And as I say, Trump has given away the store. And even, Khalibaf was on Iranian television sort of crowing about the fact that they do have toll booths on the Straits of Hormuz. Trump's saying that oil will flow freely. Well, no. Nothing you've told us so far, Donald, is the truth. And that's who you are. You're an absolutely psychopathic, pathological liar.
1: Absolutely. And I think, that has held internationally as well, where other countries have reached this conclusion that, they can't deal with this guy. They can't trust his words. And most of all, the Iranians who've been burned by him multiple times, they came under surprise military attack most of the time. I mean, two times. So yeah, with this MOU, I mean, this MOU has these 14 clauses, and the whole goal of the MOU is to lead to these broader negotiations to get a more comprehensive US-Iran settlement and get a new nuclear deal. Because, the most contentious issue between these two countries, ostensibly the nuclear issue, is not even addressed by this. It's been deferred to this subsequent negotiating period. And the MOU is explicitly tied to the implementation of these clauses of the MOU, like getting a ceasefire in Lebanon, getting the lifting of the US blockade, Iran easing up on Hormuz, Iran getting access to its frozen funds and getting oil waivers to export oil more easily. If those things happen, the MOU says that then these subsequent negotiations can happen. But those things are already being obstructed, especially the Lebanon issue. Therefore, these broader negotiations are not happening yet. They've been, I mean, they're put in more difficulty. They're at risk of derailment. But in my piece, I really argue that, this issue of trust, this issue of the various politics at play on both sides, this could just be a temporary reprieve for both sides. I mean, not to say that all-out war is going to start again, but the idea that, now after decades, like Donald Trump is going to be the one to reach this broader deal with Iran. I mean, maybe, yeah, if he gives them major, even more concessions, the Iranians will come to the table. But I think this fundamental issue of trust, and some of the saboteurs at play on all sides can obstruct potentially getting that bigger deal. But for now, this MOU is meeting the baseline interests of both sides, at least the Trump government and the Iranian government, and they are holding it for now, but we'll see if it lasts.
0: Well, just in closing, in contrast to the amateurism, cynicism, and stupidity of Trump, Obama's presidential center has just opened in Chicago, and all the former presidents were there. And you got this distinct impression that they represent an America that's temporarily being lost by the madness of the MAGA era. And I just wonder whether it'll ever come back. And in a way, central to it, of course, is the fact that the JCPOA that Obama negotiated, Trump's going to come back with an incredibly worse version. And he was the one that tore it all up. And again, the lessons are so overwhelming about the idiocy of this man and his regime. And I just wonder whether America's temporary lost its mind, and somehow seeing all those presidents together, we surely have to realize that we've got to get back to normal.
1: Yeah, and that was a striking picture. I mean, the Obama Presidential Library opening up, all these former presidents there, Trump notably absent. I mean, a different kind of American statescraft and statesman that is in short supply right now, certainly not in this government. But yeah, I think we'll have to see going ahead. I mean, Obama really, I think, acknowledged the limits of American power. He himself has said, even including recently, that Netanyahu had wanted him to attack Iran. Hillary Clinton also said that recently, Kamala Harris, but they did not listen to that advice, and they had a much more sober and realistic assessment of the situation and chose diplomacy, like real rigorous diplomacy. Like what led to the JCPOA and the Obama era 2015 nuclear deal was a serious diplomatic process. They brought in technical experts. It took several years. It was meticulously negotiated. It was hundreds, well over 100 pages long, the final deal. And the deal was working. I mean, all Iran's pathways to a nuclear weapon were sealed off. They agreed to unprecedented nuclear restrictions and transparency measures. The International Atomic Energy Agency, for the through several years that deal was in effect, they acknowledged that Iran was abiding by it. And then Trump left it. He imposed maximum pressure, got on this war path, and the results have been disastrous. And now he's reaping these consequences himself.
0: Well, Tina Tusi, I thank you very much for joining us here today.
1: Thank you. Thank you so much for having me.
0: And again, I've been speaking with Tina Tusi, who's a senior non-resident fellow at the Center for International Policy. He writes on U.S.-Iran relations, Iranian politics and society, and nuclear proliferation. And he has an article at The Guardian, "Even if Iran benefits from this deal with Washington, any peace is likely to be temporary." We're going to take a brief station break, back looking into racism and xenophobia in the host nation for the World Cup, as Homeland Security posts at DHS.gov under the Nazi-like heading "Our Soil," a social media message, quote, "Defend the homeland, one nation, one homeland, one team."

0: Welcome back. I'm Ian Masters, and this is Background Briefing, available 24/7 at backgroundbriefing.org. And joining us now is Andre Markowitz, who's a professor emeritus of comparative politics, German studies, and sociology at the University of Michigan. He has written on topics as varied as German and Austrian politics, anti-Semitism, anti-Americanism, social democracy, social movements, the European right, and the European left. And his books include Offside, Soccer and American Exceptionalism, Gaming the World, How Sports Are Reshaping Global Politics and Culture, and most recently, The Passport as Home, Comfort in Rootlessness. Welcome to Background Briefing, Andre Markowitz.
1: Thank you very much for having me. Always enjoy you.
0: Well, thanks for joining us, Andy. And the World Cup, of course, going back to Sepp Blatter, who was the FIFA head, notoriously corrupt. His successor is Gianni Infantino, and at a press conference in 2018 in Tehran, Iran, he said, Infantino said, it's very clear that politics should stay out of football and football should stay out of politics. But then not so much later, in October 2025, Infantino was present at an Israeli-Gaza peace summit in Egypt, posing for photos with President Donald Trump. And then weeks later, he awarded Trump this newly created FIFA Peace Prize, explaining that it was for a distinguished individual who exemplifies an unwavering commitment to advancing peace and unity throughout the world. And then if you look at the history, of course, of the World Cup, going back to the 1934 World Cup, which was hosted by Italy's fascist leader, Benito Mussolini, the 1978 World Cup was hosted by Argentina's fascist

0: Yeah, I mean, everything you said is correct, and it's not only fascist governments. It's I mean, the Soviet government in 1980, the boycotts. It's full of politics, of course, because sports are massively about identity, about emotions. I mean, look at the emotions. I can see it's exactly the opposite of you in terms of this World Cup. It's unbelievable the joy that is happening everywhere. I mean, yesterday someone told me in Boston is unrecognizable. The city's unrecognizable. The common is full of Scotsmen and Moroccans, and they're dancing with each other. And it's in contrast to club football, which I follow much more than national football. This is a joyous affair, partly because, of course, there's so many women among the fans. The women and children and families. And I went to the Brazil Morocco game. Unbelievable. It's just. You cannot compare this to my usual Man United Liverpool match. I mean, it's a different world. There's no anger. There's just joy. It's wonderful. I think it's a and what a great success. Every single stadium is completely sold out. It's the games have set complete records, thrashing the record of 1994, also held in the United States. So I don't quite understand. I mean, yes, Infantino, everything you said is correct, and then there's a completely different level, which I find much more salient and important.
1: Well, of course, everybody is enjoying it, and I'm watching all the games that I can, including the one that Australia recently lost to the US. So there's no question that people are enjoying it. But I was talking about political leaders, and we have a president who I'm ashamed of, frankly, and
0: Makes two of us and a number of many others.
1: right, but already. Trump and company and DHS have barred a Somali referee. An Iraqi player was interrogated for 7 hours by DHS or Homeland Security. Uzbek players were patted down and aggressively screened outside the stadium. And of course, Iran has to be in Mexico for playing here in the United States. But the one thing that is just absolutely disgraceful is that Homeland Security on its social media page, DHS.gov, under the title Our Soil, put out a big social media post, Defend the Homeland, One Nation, One Home, One Team. And that's so similar to the Nazi slogan, Ein Volk, Ein Reich,
0: Yes,
1: Ein Führer.
0: I'm
1: I
0: for
1: mean,
0: fear.
1: you obviously would notice that. I mean,
0: Oh, it's
1: what?
0: insane.
1: In other words, what's going on with our government? And by the way, the picture has three non-white USA players, including Phalarin Bogolan, who, if Trump gets his way with his Supreme Court, he will be kicked out of this country under this birthright citizen movement that's underway, where Trump is trying to strip people because he was born here. His mother was about to leave the country, but she was so pregnant. Her relatives said, "You better stay with us," and that's how he was born in the United States. But he could be booted out of this country if Trump and the Supreme Court get their way. So.
0: It's ludicrous. It's disgusting. To me, the hideousness, the obscenity of this government has actually very little bearing on what our team did the last two games. I mean, you have to separate the two. They're not. I mean, I understand that, of course, it will be completely instrumentalized by the government, but it's actually the joys of the players, the joys of people of. Following soccer, what I really hope for is that, at the end of my life, I will finally come to the stage where soccer finally, after 120 years, makes it as a cultural item in the United States, or to use the Markowitzian language, it enters American sports space as a number five, and it really will become part of the daily vernacular, not only of playing soccer, but of following soccer. And that's what I concentrate on. I can't concentrate. I mean, everything you say is correct, and it is beyond outrage.
1: Well, obviously, my daughter and my granddaughter play AYSO, youth soccer, and
0: Wonderful.
1: I've coached it myself. Just because I had a sort of vague English accent, they thought
0: Yes,
1: I
0: yes.
1: knew about soccer. I didn't know a damn
0: Yes, yes,
1: thing.
0: yes.
1: I was
0: Yes.
1: absolutely useless as a coach. But still,

0: I had so much fun, and the kids have so much fun. So that's what's building it in this country, isn't it? AYSO.
1: Well, the two, no, I mean, the AYSO has been around because that's like basically bowling. To me, in my research, there's a huge difference between doing and following. And what I concentrate in all of my research is the following, the consumption of sports, not the production of sports. The production of sports and soccer has been there certainly since the early 70s, since soccer became the yuppie sport and the suburban sport, and the notion of soccer mom became an important entity. Very interestingly, of course, there is no equivalent of a football mum in Britain. And so the point is that what I perceive what has been happening over the last decades with MLS and above all the Premiership and Ted Lasso, and basically that soccer has become part of the of American quotidian daily culture, and nothing will cement it more than the successful showing of the men's team in this World Cup. And I think there's a chance for that. So that's why I'm a big fan. And I really hope that we will see that.
0: Well, what I find interesting, though, is that these big countries, for example, China and India, don't even have teams. They're not even in the World Cup. Germany is a big country. Spain came to a draw with Cape Verde, which is a small island, I think 500,000 people. You've got Haiti, it's another island. You've got Curacao, another island. And you've got all these other countries. So I'm enjoying the idea that all of these small countries are getting all that attention and they're punching way above their weight.
1: Yeah, no, it's wonderful, but ultimately, it's like the NCAA's college March Madness. These are Cinderellas and who win, and it's wonderful, and we identify with them. But ultimately, it's the Dukes and the North Carolinas will win it. And this will be, again, ultimately won by one of the eight that already have World Cups, namely Germany, Spain, England, Brazil, although Brazil will not win it because they're not very good this time around, and Argentina. So basically the bigs will ultimately prevail.
0: Right, and the U.S. coach, by the way, is an Argentinian. And why do
1: Yeah,
0: you
1: yeah,
0: th
1: yeah.
0: why do you think that another strike against the Trump world of xenophobia and anti-immigrant fervor? The team itself, the USA team, is a rainbow coalition,
1: Of course, of course.
0: and
1: The
0: the
1: country is a
0: coach,
1: rainbow.
0: is from Argentina. I mean, talk about all this hatred of foreigners, it's just insane. But why do you think the US has a chance against the, you just talked about all the
1: It's amazing.
0: powerhouses.
1: I think it doesn't matter what Andy Markovitz thinks, but apparently it's Maurizio Pochettino who thinks that we have a chance. Look, we're playing at home. I actually don't think we have a chance of winning. We just don't. The gap between the United States and Argentina and Spain and England is just too large. Although, of course, it's a one-game tournament. It's not a series, so anything can happen in a 90-minute game. But I think that if the United States makes it to the quarterfinals or let alone the semifinals, it's a huge success. And Pochettino deserves all the credit for putting together this team. I don't think like he that we can win the championship. We just don't have the superb quality that these other the bigs do.
0: And how do you think it's working out, having it split between Mexico, Canada? The game on Saturday with Germany and Ivory Coast was in Toronto.
1: Yeah, I mean, I think it's fine. It's ultimately it's very soon it'll be all be in the United States. I mean, I don't think the Germans care whether they play in Toronto or in Houston. What I already said, what is amazing is that Toronto was packed. It's actually a relatively small stadium because it's an MLS field and not an NFL field where, all the others were NFL grounds like yesterday, the day before in Seattle where the Seattle Seahawks play. And the turnout has been amazing, absolutely amazing and joyful. And it's just the whole thing is a delight for me to watch. This is my seventh World Cup that I actually attended in person, starting in 1966 in England. And these are memorable events, and I'm delighted that Actually, in the United States, it's becoming more. I mean, in when I in my early World Cups, this people didn't know what I was talking about. 66, no one knew nothing. 74, no one knew. 82, barely. I mean, just the gradual learning about the World Cup and it becoming part of the American vernacular is absolutely amazing for me to see.
0: And having Boston taken over by a bunch of drunken Scotsmen is something to
1: Yeah,
0: see
1: but
0: as
1: no,
0: well.
1: but. Exactly, but not only drunken Scotsmen, what I heard from my friends at Harvard, it's amazing. You go to the Boston Common and it's unrecognizable. It's packed with Scots and Moroccans who played there yesterday
0: Sure.
1: or the day before, and they're all dancing and LGBTQ people and this and that and
0: Wow.
1: harmonica people. And I mean, it's just this wonderful sort of folkloristic, I don't kind of. Just potpourri, which is great
0: Well,
1: and makes it very cosmopolitan. It's great to see.
0: Rybakovic, I thank you very much for joining us here today.
1: Thank you for having me.
0: We're going to take a brief station break. We're back looking into the possibility that a Ukraine victory could mean the end of Putin and possibly Russia as we know it.

0: Welcome back. I'm Ian Masters, and this is Background Briefing, available 24/7 at backgroundbriefing.org. And joining us now is Alexander Motyl, a professor of political science at Rutgers University and a specialist on Ukraine, Russia, and the USSR, and on nationalism, revolutions, empire, and theory. He's the author of 10 books of nonfiction, including Imperial Ends, The Decay, Collapse, and Revival of Empires, and Why Empires Reemerge, Imperial Collapse and Imperial Revival in Comparative Perspective. And he has an article at the National Security Journal, A Ukraine Victory Could Mean the End of Putin and Possibly Russia as We Know It. Welcome to Background Briefing, Alexander Motyl.
1: Thank you very much for having me. It's always a pleasure and a privilege.
0: Well, thank you, Alexander. And I've never quite heard before the possibility of the end of Russia as we know it, but you've made a case. And let's start with the Iran victory. How certain is it? Because, for example, we're learning today that Russian troops are now occupying the town of Kostyantynivka and the southern flank of the Kramatorsk defensive fortress. So is it all going well for Ukraine, or are Russians still in the fight?
1: Well, they're still in the fight, but they're obviously getting bloodied and battered in the process, rather more so than the Ukrainians. So they've been making certain advances in the area that you just mentioned, but then they've lost territory in other places. The most significant thing that is taking place at the moment, and it's not quite getting the coverage that it deserves, is that the Ukrainians have essentially cut off the land routes for supplying Crimea. This is just north of the Sea of Azov. I mean, they're bombing the trucks, they're bombing the railroads, and have to a large degree halted that traffic. They're now in the process, I mean, they will soon be in the process of attacking the Kerch Bridge. Once that happens, Crimea will effectively be isolated from the Russian mainland, and it will effectively revert to Ukrainian control. There is a reliable, there are reliable sources that say that Russian officials in Crimea are packing up their wives, their kids, and their household treasures, sending them off to Russia proper, to the mainland, in the expectation that the peninsula will be, first of all, cut off in terms of supplies, and possibly be susceptible to a Ukrainian counteroffensive. Now, we don't know exactly what will happen, but it looks pretty clear that Crimea is in serious trouble. Were it to fall, were the Ukrainians to recapture Crimea, this would be an enormous blow to Putin's prestige and to the war effort. After all, it was the seizure of Crimea in February of 2014 that effectively started the hostilities that then led to the full-scale invasion of 2022. So to lose Crimea is just, again, I mean, words fail me. It would be an enormous blow to Putin politically as well as to his prestige and legitimacy.
0: Well, the Crimean Tatar leader has already suggested and urged the Russians to get out of Crimea. But the Kerch Bridge is very, very much one of Putin's prizes. It was put together by his cronies, the brothers, and it's been struck a few times. What leads you to suggest that it could finally be blocked? Because it's the main supply road into Crimea.
1: Right. And of course, it's been damaged, so it's not fully operational. But the point is, when the Ukrainians hit the bridge a couple of years ago, their rockets, their missiles, their drones were only in the early stages of being developed. Now, 2-3 years after those initial strikes, their weaponry has become significantly more efficient, more sophisticated. I mean, after all, they were able to target both oil refineries in St. Petersburg as well as Moscow. Those are, you know, fairly they're distant places, and they're presumably under very strong defense. And yet the Ukrainians were able to penetrate the defensive mechanisms the Russians had in place and bomb these oil refineries in the capital city and in the second city of Russia. So there's no, I mean, there's no doubt in the minds of many Ukrainian analysts that if they were to focus their attention on Kerch, they would be able to succeed in blocking it off. Now, the question, I think, is partly one of timing. Ideally, the Russians would leave, then you blow off the bridge and pretty much confine it to a kind of transform it into a no man's land. If the Ukrainians were to cut off the bridge at the moment, they'd be stuck with a large civilian and military population, and that could just lead to all sorts of complications. But that's a guess on my part. I mean, I'm not privy to any discussions at the highest level of the general staff.
0: Well, the BBC's Moscow correspondent Steve Rosenberg is reporting that the explosions at the refinery in Moscow, which is only 9 miles from the Kremlin, has covered Moscow with black smoke, and it's really hitting home. And you hear anecdotal stuff about some of the Communist Party deputies in the Duma being critical of Putin. The head of the central bank, who has always been critical of the war in terms of its impact on the Russian economy, she's hasn't been heard of for 3 weeks. And an earlier, who was a major pro-war blogger, he turned on Putin, and he was very prominent amongst the hawks, and they consigned him to a psychiatric hospital in St. Petersburg. So I know this is anecdotal, but what do you make of this? Is there a change underway in terms of the Russian attitudes to this war? The one thing he hasn't done, even though he's running out of manpower, he hasn't gone into the big cities and started to recruit the middle class kids.
1: Well, I think, well, first of all, with regard to your first question, I think all of these little bits and pieces of evidence, I mean, individually, it's just one person who's expressing discontent with Putin's policies. But when you consider that it's members of the Duma, members of the government, individuals within the Communist Party, albeit, I mean, even though they're communists, nevertheless, they have some sense of what's actually taking place in the country. And most importantly, the so-called military bloggers, a very large number of, I mean, most of whom, if not indeed all of whom, were very pro-Putin, very pro the war, and absolutely persuaded that Russia was going to win. The fact that a significant number, even if it's a minority, is openly coming out and criticizing Putin as being the old man in the Kremlin who's no longer capable of making, you know, rational decisions, that's very important. And you add all those little bits and pieces together, and then suddenly you get this tapestry that suggests that something fundamental is taking place within Russia, within the Russian population. And the fact that Ukraine hit those refineries, especially in Moscow, but also in Petersburg, I think is, again, for, you know, all sorts of military and economic reasons, that's important. But more important even than the destruction of those refineries is the fact that they produce, that the strikes produce these huge, huge, towering clouds of black smoke that were visible for miles from either direction. That brought the war home. And the Russians, at least those who've been, who had coddled lives until now, those in Petersburg and Moscow, have no more, you know, are now absolutely certain that a war is going on. Many of them are asking, how is it possible that Ukraine, which was supposed to have been, whose drones were supposed to have been all destroyed according to official propaganda, was able to achieve these kinds of successes? So something is definitely taking place. Thus far, you know, the regime remains in place. There's strong, you know, the it's more than happy to employ coercion in order to quash rebellions or opposition. But clearly the opposition, the skepticism, the dissent is growing and it's spreading. And Putin obviously knows that were he to start drafting boys and girls, I guess, from Petersburg and Moscow, that would be very, very dangerous and risky from him. I mean, he's avoided doing that for 4.5 years, and with good reason. These are the people who have professions, they have money, they have a voice, they are highly educated. If he were to have them turn against him and his policies, that would make the regime decidedly far weaker than it is at present. So he's stuck. I mean, he needs more manpower, and the only way he can do it, get it, is by turning towards these coddled places. But in turning towards the coddled places, he's likely to provoke, at best, another exodus along the lines of what happened several years ago when more than 500,000 Russian professionals fled the country. At worst, it could lead to some kind of street demonstrations. Again, there are many examples of this from other countries. There are many examples of this from Russia's own history. So we shouldn't assume that just because Putin says he's in charge, that he's actually in charge. His regime could easily crumble and collapse depending on certain circumstances. And, if a trigger of some kind were to take place, the wrongful death of a demonstrator, of a woman, a martyr of some kind, that could lead to the kinds of demonstrations that have brought down regimes throughout the world.
0: So, Alexander Mota, let's talk more about the possibility of the end of Russia as we know it. Russia is obviously isolated. Uzbekistan, for example, is in the World Cup. Russia's not. I'm sure the Russian people are not happy about that because they've always been proud of their soccer team, as they're also their hockey teams, etc. So I noticed also that Armenia is breaking further and further away from Russia, in spite of efforts by Russia's security services to try and rig the elections, which the Russians lost. Azerbaijan, very, very close to Israel now, helping Israel in its war against Iran, which of course is a Russian ally. I mean, our president, I mean, I have to say this, Alexander, he's such a goddamn idiot that he just praised Putin and Xi for helping him make this deal with Iran, which is pretty shaky now that the Straits of Hormuz, Iran has closed them again. I mean, Putin is providing targeting information that's killing American troops. And here we have the President of the United States praising Putin for helping him with this so-called peace deal, saying Putin was neutral. Well, he was hardly neutral.
1: I fully agree. I mean, this is Trump's behavior in general, and certainly with respect to Ukraine, Russia, Iran, and so on, is at best incomprehensible, at worst totally crazy. So I'm not sure. I just don't know what to say about him other than the fact that he's borderline maniacal, megalomaniac, and clearly has no sense of strategy. I mean, he doesn't even seem to understand fully, and by him, I mean Trump, doesn't seem to understand fully how to save his own presidency. He at this particular point in time, Russia is extremely vulnerable. It's on the verge of spectacularly losing to Ukraine. If Trump were smart, he would immediately provide massive assistance to Ukraine. He would twist Putin's arm. He would bring about some kind of end to the war that would immediately raise his ratings, at least amongst a certain segment of the American voter base. It would also impel. It would also transform him from a failure, as he is in Iran, to a possible success. To someone who's achieved a certain very important success in terms of foreign policy. He doesn't seem to see this. And again, I don't quite know how to explain this. As you know, all sorts of theories about Trump's seeming love affair with Putin. One is that he admires strongman leaders, which is fair enough, except that Putin is no longer a strongman leader. He's not much of a leader, and he's no longer much of a strongman. Other people suggest that it has something to do with the nature of the Putin regime. That may have been true in the past when it seemed to be relatively vigorous. Now it may actually be on the verge of falling apart, so there's not much to like there either. And then, of course, some people suggest that Trump is somehow in Putin's pocket. Of course, there's no immediate evidence of that, but as a number of individuals, I believe the last one to have mentioned this was the president of Portugal, saying something to the effect of he may not be an asset, but he certainly acts as if he were a Russian asset. So who knows? Who knows what's driving Trump's policies in general, and certainly with respect to Iran and Ukraine in particular?
0: Well, Macron at the G7 that just ended, he literally brought Zelensky into a meeting with Trump, and they try to appeal to Trump on the basis of Trump likes winners, and that Ukraine is looking more like a winner and Russia more like a loser. So I don't know that that had any effect. But are the Europeans stepping up, given the shameful nature of the United States cutting off aid? And particularly, one of the most ridiculous things of all is that the Ukrainians have offered the latest drone technology, which they've developed. They're at the cutting edge of drone technology. They offered it to the U.S. to help them out in the Persian Gulf. Both Hegseth and the Secretary of the Army, Driscoll, want the drones, but Trump is stopping it.
1: Yes.
0: What the hell is that about?
1: No, clearly, again, that supports the view that somehow or other, for reasons that only Trump can divine, that he's actually on Russia's side in this particular conflict. That's bizarre. It doesn't make any sense from any point of view. But then again, much of what the president has been doing over the last year and a half doesn't seem to have much sense either. So at best, one can say that he's being consistent with his past behavior. But, you know, are the Europeans stepping up? The answer is, in general, yes. Compared to their attitude, say, 5 or so years ago toward Ukraine, which was a policy of a kind of sympathetic indifference, well, now it's become a sympathetic support. As always, the EU and NATO are mired in their own bureaucratic wrangles, so it's not easy to make a decision. But that said, individual European countries have certainly stepped up. Just recently, the Danes have announced that they will provide Ukraine with a whole bunch of F-16 fighters. The Scandinavians have been very supportive, both financially and militarily. Germany claims to be on the verge of being very supportive. The French and the Brits are also, I mean, they understand that they need to be supportive. So in general, that's fine. The problem with the Europeans is that having neglected their own security and defense industries for so long, they can't deliver things immediately. I mean, they could promise to deliver them within half a year to a year. But that, too, isn't necessarily a problem for two reasons. One is even Trump has agreed to continue selling armaments to the Europeans, who then transfer them to the Ukrainians. And most importantly, at this point in time, Ukraine actually produces about 90% of all of its armaments. What it doesn't have in sufficient numbers is anti-ballistic missile weapons like the Patriot. But the success that the Ukrainians have enjoyed on the battlefield, where they've produced something like 1.3 million Russian casualties, of whom about 500,000 to 600,000 are killed Russians and only about 700,000 are wounded. That's a crazy ratio. It's supposed to be 1 killed to 3 wounded. In the Russian case, it's more like 1 to 1 or 1 to 2. Given the fact that the Ukrainians have been able to achieve these military successes on the battlefield with zero American assistance and only hesitant European assistance, I think it's fair to say that they are at the point of being just about self-sufficient in most of the armaments that they need in order to continue the war successfully.
0: Well, Alexander Model, I thank you very much for joining us here today.
1: It was my pleasure. Thank you.
0: And this has been Background Briefing. I'm Ian Masters, and I'd like to thank producers Graham Fitzgibbon and Asher Price. 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

0: This is the Tom Hartman Program.
1: Welcome back to the Tom Hartman Program. I'm Alex Lawson, filling in for Tom. And we are going to continue exposing the incompetence, corruption, greed, and malice of the Trump administration. And to speak about that, a great friend of the movement and the program, Saru, who runs One Fair Wage. But today we're going to talk about a DC mobilization that's part of a national mobilization that is tapping into the intense outrage that the American people have over the incompetence, greed, malice, and corruption of the Trump administration. Saru, thank you so much for joining us on the Tom Hartman Program.
2: Thank you so much for having me. It's great to be here.
1: So tell us a little bit about what you're working on.
2: Well, a few years ago, even before this president was elected, my colleague Linda Sarsour, who was one of the founders of the Women's March, and I were part of a racial equity board talking about how over and over and over again we are hit with these frustrating examples in which we know that the majority of Americans agree on certain values and policies, but people in power from whatever party, from whatever political spectrum, do not want to deliver for us, even though the majority of Americans agree. So we thought about using the upcoming 250th anniversary of the Declaration

0: of Independence in the United States as a moment to bring people together and declare our interdependence, to co-create over many years a declaration of interdependence, and to identify the most popular issues that really stretch across the political spectrum that bring us together. In particular, I work on wages. I will say it doesn't matter if I'm in Mississippi or Missouri or Michigan. People across the country agree that when you work, you deserve to earn enough to meet the cost of living. So a living wage
1: Which
0: for all.
1: Saru is not a new idea, right? I mean, like
0: No,
1: this is
0: it's
1: been
0: actually the original idea. That's right. FDR, when he created the federal minimum wage, said, "This shall be the least any worker in the United States needs to meet the cost of living." And we're in a moment where the least you need to live right now is $25 an hour, and the federal minimum wage is less than a third of that at $7.25, and $2 for tipped workers. So there are just some things we all agree on. We agree when you work, you deserve to earn enough to meet the cost of living. We agree that we don't want to send our children to get shot up in schools by assault rifles. We agree that we want a planet to live on that is healthy. We agree that, frankly, we agree across red and blue states that women deserve the right to bodily autonomy and reproductive rights, and we all deserve the right to health care. So we came together. Thousands of people actually across the country did listening sessions to co-create a declaration of interdependence and this set of policy platforms. And we are all mobilizing on Saturday, this coming Saturday, 1 week before July 4th, to put out our vision for what we call the next 250, the next 250 years of our nation. Let it be 250 years, the next 250 years that is one of interdependence and unity in which we are making a set of demands, frankly, as a united front. Around the things we all agree on.
1: I kind of want to wax philosophic with you, if you're okay with that, because, I first saw you speak at the Sanders Institute and was really blown away with not only the drive and passion that you bring, but also this an incredibly sophisticated analysis of where we are as a country, where we've been as a country, and where we have to go as a country to survive. So I want to do this because we're talking about the next 250. A lot of people don't know that when the American independence movement created a new country, it was propelled not just by the slave owners who ended up on top of it. In fact, not very much by those slave owners. They ended up with the power. But obviously, in a country where the defining statement is all men are created equal, to have chattel slavery, people owned as property, was at that time seen as absolutely abhorrent and in conflict with this vision. And I think that that part has been memory hold for people, that there has always been a struggle between those who would keep the gains for the few and those who understand that the vision and promise of this country is for everybody.
0: That's
1: And
0: right.
1: we've seen that time and time again. So tell me about how you can link that historical vision with what you're doing this Saturday.
0: Yeah, it's you're right. It has been in constant tension. I would call it a tension between values and ideals and reality and greed. values and ideals, the ideal is not only that everybody belongs, we are interdependent. And like I said, values like when you if you work in this country, you deserve to thrive. You deserve to be able to have a family and spend time with that family and thrive. So there are some values and ideals we've held for a very long time, and definitely we've not most Americans have not actually experienced the reality of those ideals. Let's be real. And in fact, right now, it's truly the worst it's ever been. When we ran the Fight for 15, maybe 15 or 20% of the population earned less than $15 an hour. We are now fighting for at least 25. And do you know that 50% of working Americans do not earn enough to meet the cost of living, which is at least 25 anywhere in the United States? We are truly in a moment of haves and a half that does not have, and a half that does. And so it is It's just getting worse and worse, this clash between ideals and reality, which is why I have to tell you, so many of my members who are restaurant workers, I run a national restaurant workers organization. When I ask them to join a rally on Saturday to quote unquote save democracy, they say, wait a second, Saturday is the highest tipping day of the week. I'm not going to come. Second of all, I work three jobs and I literally earn $2.13 an hour. What has democracy done for me lately? And I've heard that so often. I have a book coming out in the fall coming called What Has Democracy Done for You Lately? Because I feel this deep urgency now to demonstrate that democracy can deliver on things like a living wage and safety for our children and a healthy planet and reproductive rights. And it's the only way we're going to be able to engage working people in a fight to save democracy is by demonstrating that it can deliver. And that is not happening right now.
1: And when democracy does not deliver for the people, that's where the autocrats can
0: That's
1: slip
0: right.
1: in
0: That's
1: and
0: right.
1: right? And that's
0: That's
1: what we're
0: exactly
1: seeing.
0: right.
1: They
0: That's
1: say,
0: exactly what we're seeing.
1: oh, the problem's not the billionaires who are taking everything to buy golden yachts to sail to Epstein's Island, right? That's not the problem. No, the problem are these
0: Other
1: immigrants.
0: people. That's right.
1: The problem are these working people. And,
0: That's right.
1: when you own the corporations that tell the story, it is difficult to get the facts out there. And so a great thinker, the late Michael Brooks, used to always say, and I keep it close to my heart, sympathy for the conned, but none for the con men, right? So we have to understand that a lot of millions of Americans are being hit with just billions of dollars of propaganda,
0: That's right.
1: pointing a finger and saying that's who to blame. And then
0: That's
1: take
0: right.
1: that thousands of years back and you'll see it's the same trick of tyranny over and over and
0: That's
1: over
0: right.
1: again.
0: Divide and
1: Right?
0: conquer.
1: Divide and
0: Absolutely.
1: conquer.
0: Yes.
1: But also, the antidote to that tyranny is also the same, which is solidarity,
0: That's
1: which
0: right.
1: is why I'm so happy that you're hosting, you're putting together this event. So tell people where they can find out more information.
0: So great. You can go to next250.us and learn about the mobilization that's happening all over the country, but in particular in DC on Saturday around midday. Join us. We are going to be uplifting this vision for our next 250 years, a vision of interdependence, equity, dignity, and demanding that, again, we are much more united as a country around this set of values than they want us to believe.
2: This
1: Sorry,
2: is
1: stick
2: the
1: with us.
2: Tom Hartman Program.

0: It's the Tom Hartmann University Book Club, and today we're reading from Cracking the Code, How to Win Hearts, Change Minds, and Restore America's Original Vision. We're reading from Chapter 1, and it starts out talking about how the liberal and conservative worldviews are grounded in different fundamental philosophies. It goes back to the 1600s, the 17th century. And in the 1630s, Thomas Hobbes wrote a book called Leviathan, in which he argued that human nature is essentially evil and that without the iron fist of church or state, life would be nasty, short, and brutish back, you know, before civilization. 50 years later, John Locke in the 1670s wrote a book called Second Treatise on Government, in which he posited that human nature was actually good and that if we could, and that the purpose of government was to help bring out that goodness. And so Hobbes established the modern conservative worldview. Locke established the modern liberal worldview. And in fact, Locke's work from the Second Treatise on Government was even quoted by Thomas Jefferson in the Declaration of Independence. Locke had said, you know, fundamental rights are life, liberty, and private property. Jefferson changed that, since private property had been legalized by 1776, to life, liberty, and the pursuit of happiness. So on with Chapter 1. This is from page 27. Being liberal or conservative isn't a matter of where you stand on any particular issue. Some conservatives are very concerned about global warming. Some liberals oppose abortion. What makes people conservative or liberal is which story they believe at their core about the true nature of human beings. Conservatives view the world as a dangerous and evil place and believe people to be fundamentally selfish. Humans, they believe, create institutions to protect us from ourselves by constraining and channeling evil human nature in productive and positive ways. The main purpose of government is to protect, mainly through the instrument of police, prisons, and armies. Liberals view the world as a natural and harmonious place and believe people to be fundamentally good. The purpose of government, therefore, in addition to protecting us from the occasional nut job, is to help us all achieve our highest potential by providing things that will expand education, skills, and economic opportunities. After 9/11, George W. Bush was able to use the communication code that we talk about in this book to persuade many liberals to temporarily believe the conservative story. He used the communication code so effectively, he was able to convince Americans that Saddam Hussein, who was actually a secular nationalist, was personally connected to the Islamic fundamentalist jihadis who carried out the 9/11 attacks. Many Americans, in fact, still believe that. It's interesting to note that Hobbes was writing at a time of great poverty and upheaval in England in the 1630s. He noted how poverty makes people desperate, and desperate people can be dangerous people. London was filled with them, and he assumed that such poverty and criminal behavior was the norm of all societies that were, quote, civilized. Locke, on the other hand, was writing 50 years later as the East India Company and British colonialism were having considerable economic successes. The Enlightenment was taking hold, and a more substantial middle class emerged in England. He looked at the behavior of London's emerging middle class as a more accurate reflection of the natural state of humanity. Conservatives may well be right about the true nature of people when they're desperate. Liberals may well be right about the true nature of people when their basic needs are met and they feel safe and secure. The history of social interaction, from tribal times to civilization to today, has been about providing safety and security, sometimes more successfully than at other times. Whereas safe, secure people do creative and positive things, desperate people do desperate things. For example, before the United States invaded Iraq, there had never, in that 7,000-year history of that nation, been a recorded incident of a suicide bomber killing random civilians. Never. After a year of sporadic electricity, no clean water, constant strife, and the heavy foot of a foreign occupier, suicide bombers suddenly became relatively common in Iraq. One lesson of this has to do with the importance of liberal civil society to maintain democracy and of democracy to maintain liberal civil society. But war is not a form of civility. It's the ultimate failure of civility. Because it is legalized mass murder, it is rightly relegated to the measure of last resort by civilized people the world over. Thus, the majority of the civilized world was horrified when the United States launched a preemptive war on Iraq without the authorization of the United Nations. Yet many Americans bought the initial sales pitch for the war, even as the rest of the world looked on in horror. I quote George Bush's smoking gun mushroom cloud speech and then say, "This speech uses many of the tools and techniques you'll learn in this book. It's pretty clear that Bush is pushing the panic button, appealing directly to our very primitive fight or flight reaction. Less obviously, however, he's using language designed to engage our three most basic senses, seeing, hearing, and feeling. He's also using an even more subtle hypnotic technique called future pacing to create a kind of trance state that will make us more likely to agree with him that we'll talk about in this book. The communications techniques Bush used to persuade us to go to war in Iraq are not evil in and of themselves. They are value neutral. Franklin Roosevelt used them to sell the New Deal. Lincoln used the code to motivate soldiers to win the Civil War and end slavery. Yet when Lincoln and FDR used the communication code to push through an idea, their story stuck because it was fundamentally honest. Bush's story was not honest and therefore ultimately didn't stick. The difference between Bush and Lincoln and between Bush and FDR is simple and has nothing to do with conservative or liberal. Bush simply lied to us. There was no smoking gun. Bush persuaded the American people to invade Iraq by motivating them to avoid the gathering threat against us, Bush's words, when there was no immediate threat, at least not from Saddam, as Hans Blix was telling the United Nations as recently as a week before our invasion of Iraq. And then we talk about an ecology check, making sure that the words you're using will produce the outcome you want. The book is Cracking the Code.
1: And we are back with the Tom Hartman program, talking with one of the best, I'd say, it's economic and cultural analysts out there, talking about the ebbs and flows of the American project, the American experiment, the vision that we have, and how we haven't lived up to those ideals, I think, at all, at any one point. But there's been moments where they've been closer than more than further away. Right now, we're in a more further away moment, right? It just ticked up again that more than half of Americans, this is a Gallup, can't consistently afford their health care. So it's not just that things are bad, it's that they're getting worse. They're getting worse, Saru. So talk to us a little bit about a path forward. And maybe, you know, you and I are New Deal nerds, but like, I don't think everyone has read FDR's statement on the minimum wage at the time, right? They bought in that, oh, the minimum wage is for, you know, teenagers. And you're like, no,
2: that's right. That's right. No, look, the idea of the minimum wage in 1938 as part of the New Deal was, again, that every working person of any age, any race, any gender could, again, meet the cost of living. And if you look at the MIT living wage calculator right now, the cheapest place in the country is McLennan County, Texas, the least you need if you have a dependent. And if we as a country believe that people in this country should have the ability to have children and families and dependents, then we have to look at the least you need to have a dependent, which is $25, even in the cheapest county in the United States, 30 in higher cost regions. And again, when the minimum wage is $7.25 and the cost of living is $25, we have moved so far from what FDR said the minimum wage was supposed to be. And can I tell you, look at during that time period, what happened to workers and the GDP? Workers over that time period gained something like 12% of productivity, even though they fueled the economy. They are the reason for the GDP growing, meaning 88% of the GDP went where? To the 1%.
1: So the billionaires, they're always the problem.
2: Right.
1: They're
2: that's
1: always
2: right.
1: the problem. And, you know, right. economists call it the great divergence, as you know, and as Tom's listeners know. But I mean, it's a really stark graph. Workers, wages and productivity used to be together. And then in the 80s, Reagan and Thatcher, they just totally disconnected. Productivity
2: right.
1: kept going up and up and up, and
2: That's
1: wages
2: right.
1: stayed flat.
2: That's
1: Why?
2: Right.
1: Because the billionaires were taking it all. That's what was happening and is still happening today.
2: That's
1: and the
2: right.
1: way we fight back, many policies, but what Francis Perkins and the New Dealers understood is that wages in America, if we're going to have an American capitalist society that relies on wages, then those wages need to be able to provide a
2: That's
1: living
2: right.
1: for the people who rely
2: That's
1: on
2: right.
1: those wages.
2: That's right. Can I just add, though, right next to the billionaires, like obviously in their pocket or under their thumb, we have to call out, frankly, elected officials from all parties. Because I will tell you, in our case, the real barrier to winning a higher
1: wage. Sorry, just 30 seconds here.
2: Okay. Is the National Restaurant Association and the billionaire corporations that lead it. And unfortunately, there are too many electives that roll over to those billionaire corporations. And it's why people feel so disheartened in this moment.
1: Saru, thank you so much for joining us on the Tom Hartman program. We'll be right back after this break. I'm going to go to Dave listening on XM in Washington. Dave, you're on the line.
3: Yeah, hey, thanks. I wanted to mention something about, when people are debating what happened in Iran, and some of these people are pretty smart, I've noticed, on like the mainstream media, and they're asking each other some tough questions, and there's an honest debate going on. But it always comes down to someone will eventually say everything changed after October 7th, and they'll just leave it at that. Right? And what that means, and I'm almost positive this is what it means, after October 7th, what happened was Israel decided that collateral damage didn't really matter. Right? I mean, the laws of war, the laws of armed conflict kind of went out the window. Well, then Trump and his regime are just following suit. Now, the reason why this is important is Trump also changed the plan. Now, I know that just for a fact. The plan to deal with the Iranian threat was completely scrapped for the most part. Everything he thought was politically disadvantageous to his regime, they took it out. So what we have is a situation where if a peace plan does not work out, what they're going to do is they're just going to bomb Iran into oblivion. And there is another small thing they could do, which I suspect they will do, is Israel for years now, they've been just attacking like almost on a schedule. I mean, they just, but they're closer, you see, geographically. They're closer. And they just, routinely bomb Lebanon and Iran. The United States may eventually start doing that as well and just kind of forget about having bases, maintaining the high expense bases in the area. I thought of it when, I was reading an article about that AWACS plane that was blown up at Prince Sultan Air Base, and then Trump got that luxury jet from Qatar. I'm like, I was just thinking about the irony of that, and really, what they allowed Iran to do is start just a civil defense corps. They call it the Bakiat Allah headquarters. We've had civil defense in this country for years, but now it's all rolled up under DHS and Mark Wayne Mullen. I mean, it's a
1: So,
3: mess,
1: Dave.
3: and I just yeah. Go ahead. I'm sorry. Go ahead.
1: No, I hear you. I just I also think that if you just look at the facts right now, like bombing Iran into oblivion, that's been threatened. What the Iranian regime has shown is that they are still around. And what Hezbollah in Lebanon has shown is they're still around. And so I think it's a little bit of myth making that there is this step that the US or Israel could just do and then they would win. And the truth is, what's holding Trump back is an understanding of the catastrophic economic consequences of either doing like some sort of when he threatened to end a civilization, right? Like that's a global disaster of his own making. And an air war in Iran is not degrading their capabilities to close the Strait of Hormuz, which is an economic nuclear weapon that they are wielding against the world economy. So I think that what we're seeing is actually the end of the myth making that U.S. imperial might can accomplish what it says, keeping the trade lanes open. And so I think that that's why you're seeing desperation from Donald Trump in getting a peace deal and pretending that it's a win, where if you just look at what he himself said, these are our objectives, and then hold up the peace plan and look down it and be like, I didn't see give Iran $400 billion on the objectives that Donald Trump laid out in the beginning. I mean, this is a capitulation, and everything else is PR.
3: You hit on something that's very important, and you're right. You're right. I wanted to mention it. Look, when you kill civilians and you kill non-combatants, right? It starts displacing people en masse. People will displace en masse. It's just human nature. And the most of those displacement those displaced people, they'll try to go into Europe. This is why European allies are not on board with this. This is why, I mean, it's just a mess. It's Trump and his regime. They took shortcuts. I know everybody wants to blame Trump, right?
1: Thanks, Dave. But we're gonna go out to our break, but your point is well heard. I am going to take more calls. And Dave, thank you for your call. I do think that, you know, complex foreign policy matters are best. I'm not a big fan of U.S. policy by foreign policy by either sides. I think it's been hawks for generations now. But what we've got now is hawkish incompetence. And, you know, Pete Hegseth is the poster child of that. And I think what we're looking at is very akin to the Trump regime's plans for the reflecting pool, which we'll talk about after this short break. You're listening to the Tom Hartman Program. I'm Alex Lawson, and we'll be right back.

0: You're listening to the Tom Hartman program. I am guest hosting for Tom. My name's Alex Lawson. I'm the executive director of Social Security Works. We're going to continue taking calls, and I think my setup was made specifically for Brad calling from St. Paul, watching on Free Speech TV. Brad, welcome to the Tom Hartman program.
1: Hi, Alex. Alex, I wanted to talk about the reflection pool and what I see with it. I'm kind of a handyman of sorts and use the phrase 5 P's, proper preparation.

0: dry and cure to the concrete. You put on a thin coat, then you put on another coat and another coat. And every one of these things for the proper preparation costs money. It's more work to get the job done right, but it lasts longer. I think they cut so many corners that it just fell apart almost immediately.
1: So,
0: and
1: Brad,
0: I think that
1: I couldn't agree more, yes. And that's why I set up this call saying that I also think that you're seeing that across the board, right? Saying the Iran war was handled in the same way as repainting the reflecting pool. And it's the theme
0: somebody
1: of
0: put a lot of money in their pocket.
1: Yeah, bingo,
0: somebody
1: there
0: put a lot
1: go.
0: Of money in their pocket and didn't do it right.
1: That's exactly right, Brad. And so what we're dealing with here is, again, just incompetence, corruption, greed, and malice. And it's what drives every decision that I've seen from the Trump administration. And, you know, they don't even hide it. The reflecting pool is just sort of the most in your face because it's ridiculous, right? The repairs to the reflecting pool had been ongoing, and it had actually, I mean, I live in Washington, D.C., so the reflecting pool has always been, you know, like it's actually is difficult to maintain. There's ducts that are in there, and it is old. But the concrete had a natural ability to drain. And so they weren't there, but it was not a problem. They actually had just gotten it to be not a problem again. And then Trump comes in and he just paints the whole thing blue. And it's a no bid contract. I think his pool guy. And, you know, it lasts for like a week or something. And then there's a massive algae bloom. And everybody who knows something like you, Brad, is like, you did it wrong. You didn't do any of the steps correctly. So the malice in this was Donald Trump was only interested in being like, you know, Joe Biden didn't do it right. Barack Obama didn't do it right. And I alone can fix it when he can't. He can't do it. He's incompetent. And that's what we see time and time again in this administration. Incompetence, corruption, greed, and malice. We're going to be talking about this in the next hour. I'm Alex Lawson, filling in for Tom Hartman on the Tom Hartman Program. We'll be right back. So let's get started with one of my dearest friends and a real hero of mine and a champion of the American people, Nancy Altman, the president of Social Security Works. Nancy, welcome to the Tom Hartman Program.
2: Thank you so much for having me.
1: So we're talking incompetence, corruption, greed, and malice. That's what this administration brings. But you bring a bit of a breath of fresh air, on the other hand, to this. And I think you are going to be going to the Hill to testify this week on Social Security. And I wanted to talk with you a bit about that. Social Security is in the news. We know that Trump's incompetence, greed, and malice have cut into the life of the baby boomers pre-funding their own retirement. And it's really made it clear that this is an issue, Social Security, and which direction we go, that the next president of the United States is going to have to choose a direction. They're either going to ask the ultra wealthy, the billionaires, to pay the same rate as the rest of us, or they're going to cut the American people's benefits. So just talk to us a bit about where Social Security is now. And if you can, preview any of your thoughts on your upcoming testimony.
2: Yeah, I mean, it's even worse than you said. I mean, the Trump administration has been the worst administration towards Social Security as any on record since 1935. And it's not just the president in the 2028 election, it's the 2026 election, because of Trump policies, his wrecking the economy, his tax breaks to billionaires, his war, you know, this war in Iran, and his real hostility towards immigrants, which, although most people don't recognize it, immigrants pay into Social Security billions of dollars.

0: $1,000 each year, much more than they get out. And all of those policies is, means that the senators elected this year are going to have to vote on Social Security to avoid an automatic across-the-board cut. You know, they will act. The problem is, what will they do? And will they do it in the open, transparently, as Social Security legislation always has? Or are they going to sneak into some smoke-filled room and cut our benefits and try to avoid political accountability? And it's really important for anyone who cares about Social Security to be paying attention right now.
1: So let's talk a little bit about that smoke-filled, closed-door back room, Nancy, because, you know, you and I started working together at Social Security Works, 16 years ago? And we were fighting a closed-door commission then. So what is this idea, and why does it always sort of, why is it like catnip for politicians in Washington, D.C.?
0: Well, and it's maybe catnip for them, but it's poison for the rest of us. You know, the Social Security, as polarized as the nation is over so many issues, we are united about Social Security. If you ask people who vote, who consider themselves not the politicians, but the voters who consider themselves MAGA Republicans, they are the same as progressive Democrats on Social Security. They do not want to see a penny cut. They want the wealthy to start paying their fair share, and they'd like to see benefits expanded. And that is absolutely the right policy. Social Security first started forecasting a shortfall, very manageable, back in the 1990s. And if Congress had simply done what the American people wanted, we wouldn't be talking about Social Security now. It'd be just humming along. But the donor class, the Jeff Bezos and Elon Musk and the others, Donald Trump, don't want to pay their fair share. They want benefits cut so they can get more, keep more money in their pocket. So that is why the politicians who are controlled by the billionaires and want to keep those campaign contributions flowing, they're in a tough place. If they vote the way their constituents want, their donors will be angry and will stop giving them money. If they vote the way their donors want, their constituents will vote them out of office. So what they want to do is go behind closed doors, come up with a package that they claim someone else came up with, some experts, have it go through in a process where it has to come up. It can't be amended. It can't be filibustered. And then you can hear it. They're going to say to their constituents, we didn't want to cut benefits, but we had to do something. We had to save Social Security, and we couldn't amend it. And, and we've been able to defeat that, but the closer we get to that, the more likely that will happen. And then we all better hang on to our wallets because they're going to steal our Social Security.
1: Yeah, and I think it's important for, Hartman's audience is going to be one of the most read into what's going on. Nancy Altman, president of Social Security Works, I'm speaking with right now. You can also point out that our billionaire opposition have learned as well. So the commission that we fought 16 years ago, it did not have these fast track up or down. So what is being proposed right now is actually much more dangerous than what we defeated then. Can you speak to that? And what is it about, what did they learn that they put these new provisions of fast track, no amendment, up or down vote?
0: They learned the wrong lesson, and they keep learning the wrong lessons. If they simply listened to their constituents and followed the will of the people, then we wouldn't even have to have this conversation, because as they say, polling comes out 80%, 85%, huge percentages of the American people, every demographic, Republicans, Independents, Democrats, agree. But who don't agree are the people that Republican President Dwight Eisenhower called a tiny splinter group. Unfortunately, that tiny splinter group now controls the Republican Party. And what they've learned first, George W. Bush back in 2005 said, I know, let's privatize Social Security. It was a terrible proposal, but I give him credit for saying it out loud and going around and campaigning on it. The more he campaigned, the less popular it became because it's a terrible idea. So one lesson they learned from that was, okay, we can't say out loud what we believe in. And in fact, Donald Trump understands the politics. He has called Social Security a Ponzi scheme. He has talked about raising the retirement age all before he ran for office. He also said to Sean Hannity back in 2011, we can't say what we really want because we'll be voted out of office. So he goes in and says, oh, I won't touch Social Security. So the first thing they learned was don't say out loud what they really believe, although they hate Social Security so much it sometimes slips out. They also learned from Bull Simpson, which needed just a simple majority. I mean, needed two-thirds to be fast-tracked. Oh, that's too tough. I guess we should only need one. We only need a simple majority. And they also learned that it should come up after the election when you're as far away as you can. You know, they've learned more and more and to defeat what the American people want and not get voted out of office. And it's important for all of us to pay attention. And in this election, you know, I understand Hartman's viewers are going to vote the right way, but they may have friends and family in other states, in red districts. And it's an imperative that everyone ask their elected officials, will you cut, will you, is there any way that you will cut a penny of Social Security benefits now or in the future? And if they stumble around and say, well, I can't get into specifics, but I want to save Social Security, that's Washington insider speak for you bet I'm going to cut it as soon as I can.
1: Nancy, I think the question that really we're talking about is there's two directions, right? I mean, it's really not that complicated. They want this closed door because they want to go one direction that's deeply unpopular, as you noted, with the American people. And the other direction, though, is super popular. You just get Elon Musk, the ultra wealthy, the billionaires to pay the same rate as the rest of us. And then not only is there no across the board benefit cut, which would like literally throw the country into a depression immediately, right? If you have tens of millions, 70 million, not all of them will get the exact same thing, but you know, a 20%-ish cut to their benefits. Like, are you kidding me? People who get Social Security, they're spending their money directly into the economy. These are not folks who are sending it away to a bank account in the Cayman Islands, right? So where are we in terms of what do you think in terms of the understanding of the American people that these are the two paths forward?
0: Well, first of all, let me say you're exactly right. And Social Security is a solution. We are facing a retirement income crisis where too many workers, unfortunately, understand that they're going to have to work until they die without, because if they retire, they'll have a drastic reduction in their standards of living. So we should be expanding benefits. The American people, I think, understand, well, they certainly understand how important Social Security is. They understand that it's going to be more important than ever in the future. They understand that benefits are too low. What I think they don't understand is that when politicians say, we love Social Security, we want to save Social Security, and even we won't touch Social Security, what they are saying is, we're for an automatic across the board about a 20% cut. And you're right, that would be put people. Would force people onto the street. They would be moving in with their adult children who are already economically squeezed. And it would be devastating for the economy. There's Social Security, every dollar of Social Security benefit generates $2 in economic activity. So there would be people thrown out of work, tax cut, revenue would go down. It would be devastating for the nation. But what the American people have to do is really listen closely to the politicians and don't put up with platitudes, but really require them to answer specifics because they will all say they love Social Security, but their actions don't copy those words.
1: So, Representative John Larson, who has been a stalwart champion of Social Security for his entire career, and we know this, we work so closely with him, and he has spent, literally the last decade getting the pieces in place to get a vote on expanding Social Security in the next Democratic majority in the House, which could be, after this election. And we know that's what's happening right now is the billionaires know that too. So they've put a stalking horse or a cat's paw, I mean, somebody who works at their behest to try to get him out of office before he can move a Social Security expansion bill in the House, which he has Leader Jeffries, who would, if the Democrats take the majority, be Speaker Jeffries. And the all of the committees and everybody lined up to vote on an expansion bill. So I think it's critical that people understand that dynamic, that that's why the billionaires are primarying John Larson from the right in a Democratic primary in Connecticut's first district. People should, if you care about the future of Social Security, the number one race you should be watching is John Larson's. But tell me, what do you think will happen if we get a vote on expanding Social Security to the floor of the House? Because I know.
0: I'm so glad you raised that, and I am very concerned. Here's my optimistic view, and that it starts with Congressman Larson winning the primary against the billionaires. So as I say, anyone who can make phone calls for him, send money to him, anything would be helpful because we really need him. He has committed that he will then be chair of the Social Security Subcommittee, which is very important for two reasons. One is he'll be in the so-called room where it happens. If there is an effort to cut a deal, he won't let it happen because he understands the risks of a lot of proposals that sound good, like, oh, means tested. Why should millionaires get benefits? That's a terrible idea and would destroy the program. It's essential to have him there. But in addition, he will bring up, there are a number of good Democratic proposals. There are no Republicans who have co-sponsored a single one that expand benefits and restore Social Security to long-range balance. He will bring it up, he says, in the first 100 days. Hakeem Jeffries is a co-sponsor of his bill and is committed to him. Then Republicans then will be on the spot. I talk about how they all talk about platitudes. Well, when you have to vote up or down, it's not the platitudes are gone. And a lot, I believe Republicans will vote for that bill. Some of them will, because their constituents will be demanding it.
1: Yeah, I agree with you there that once they're put on the spot and they have to cast a vote, Republicans have been lying to their constituents for years, saying that they're the ones who care about Social Security, that they're the ones who protect Social Security, all the while proposing bills that would cut benefits deeper, more deeply than the automatic across the board benefit cuts. But if they're on the floor and there's a bill to do exactly, and you and I, we have polling that goes for years. It's never changed, right? It's not Democrats who want to expand Social Security. It's everyone, Republicans, independents, Democrats. We have one, we cut it every way. We have one that shows that libertarians, self-identified libertarians, want to expand Social Security. That's how popular Social Security is. And so when they are forced to take a vote, I think that there will be Republicans who see that the only path they have forward is to vote to expand Social Security to do what their constituents want and not what their donors want.
0: And there will be some, especially in the Senate, who will vote, who will filibuster it, and it won't become law in 2020 and 2027. But what will happen is it will be a clear voting issue in 2028. We will have all the incumbents on the record, and they will either have to change their view as they're running, or they will have had to vote for that bill. And then in 2029, if we finally have a Congress and a Democratic president who believe in Social Security, legislation will be enacted then, signed into law, and ideally it will increase everyone's benefits.
1: Nancy Altman, President of Social Security Works, where I am the Executive Director. Thank you so much for joining us on the Tom Hartman Program.
0: Thank you again so much for having me.

Tom Hartmann University Book Club reading today from Screwed, The Undeclared War Against the Middle Class and What We Can Do About It. This is from one of the last chapters, chapter 13. It's titled Setting the Rules of the Game, and the subchapter Gaming the System. If government can create conditions that cause a middle class to emerge by implementing fair rules for business, progressive taxation, free public education, the opposite is also true. Government can create a corporatocracy by deregulating business, by cutting taxes on extreme wealth, and by privatizing as much of the commons as possible. Conservatives call this starving the beast. Here's how you starve the beast. You put through tax cuts for the rich, which cuts back the revenues of the federal government to the point that if you got rid of all the social programs, you'd have a balanced budget. No more Social Security, no more spending for education, no more spending for Medicare and Medicaid. Let the government simply keep the armies, prisons, and police. Let's shrink government. That's their philosophy. When you cut all those social programs, you lose the middle class and its place, and in its place create a very small, wealthy elite and a large underclass of starvation wage workers. You lose democracy and instead create corporatocracy. You change the rules of the game. We the people lose and the feudal lords win. Cons have been winning this particular game of starve the beast since Reagan first started seriously playing it in 1981. They've done it in large part by lying to the American people. And they've had to do that because if they told the truth, the majority of Americans would throw them out of office. This is, after all, still a democracy. If the majority of us agree to get rid of Social Security so that only the wealthy can have retirement benefits and the old are left to fend for themselves, so be it. If a guy breaks his neck and can't work and the majority of us decide not to help people who are disabled and as a result he has to beg on the street, well, we can democratically decide to screw him and ourselves. But the conservatives are not having this debate in an open and honest fashion. They're not asking we the people if we want to get rid of, for example, the Head Start program. They could ask, do we want to invest in our youth or not? We know that if we invest in educating the very young, fewer of them will become criminals. It will save us money over the long term. But the majority of us say, no, we would rather pay $50,000 to imprison them later than pay $300 to put them in a Head Start now. If we said that, then that's fine. It's a democracy. But that's not the way the cons are doing it. Instead of explaining why it would be better for Americans to give all their money to the corporate elite, they're giving huge tax cuts to the rich while pretending that the tax cuts benefit all Americans. Instead of arguing that Americans should not expect the right to health care or security in their old age, they are promoting a government crisis by handing to the rich the money we're borrowing from China, Japan, and Korea in the name of our grandkids. They're borrowing so much money from these countries that if they so much as blink, our currency could crash. And that's just what the most ideological of the conservative elite want. They want an economic crisis because they figure that's the only way they can force a cut in spending on social programs. In 2004, they thought that they had starved the beast enough, and they sent Bush out on the campaign trail to advocate getting rid of Social Security, privatizing it, putting it in the hands of Wall Street. But it didn't work. Turns out we the people apparently like Social Security. So the cons went back to starving the beast. Bush instead passed a new series of tax cuts with more to follow. The cons are trying to play the game so that the rich benefit while the rest of us lose out. They get tax cuts, we get program cuts. That's not a free market. That's a market that's being created for the benefit of the rich at the expense of the middle class. The question Americans have faced since the first arguments between Thomas Jefferson and Alexander Hamilton in the 1780s was whether the game of business should be played with the primary goal of enriching the few or, while allowing the few to enrich themselves, enhancing the quality of the life of the many. The cons suggest that if the rich win first, benefits will trickle down to the rest of us. Protecting workers, they say, will produce abnormalities and dislocations from a so-called free market. For example, they suggest that when minimum wages are fixed by government and labor can lawfully bargain to increase wages by increasing scarcity of labor through union actions, the result is an increase in prices, ultimately hurting the working person. But the economists they often cite in this thinking, David Ricardo, disagreed that raising wages first increased prices. He noted, quote, on the contrary, a rise of wages from the circumstance of the laborer being more liberally rewarded or from a difficulty of procuring the necessities on which wages are expended does not, except in some instances, produce the effect of raising price, but has a great effect in lowering profits, end of quote.
In other words, all that talk about keeping wages down to keep prices down is a smokescreen. Business owners want to keep wages down to keep profits up. And when wages go down, profits do indeed go up. American wages have been falling steadily since Reagan first reintroduced conservative economics in 1980. And American corporations are generally more profitable than they've been in decades. In part, this is not only because wages are going down within the United States, but also because U.S.-level wages are being replaced by India and China-level wages through offshoring and outsourcing. But offshoring isn't a problem for American workers, the cons shout. It's the increase in productivity. American businesses need fewer workers because of automation. This is a tragic lie, and it's been bought hook, line, and sinker by most American politicians and even some economists. The book is Screwed.

0: I'm going to take Mike on YouTube in Ohio. Mike, you're on the line.
1: Hey, Alex. Nice to be talking to you, sir. Just got a suggestion. Get your opinion on this.
0: And we've only got a couple seconds.
1: Okay, our social security economy was hijacked a long time ago into China and all those other nations and wherever. What I'm proposing is, hey, just put a tariff, a social security tariff on all these jobs that have left our country, and there's how we can pay for it right there. What do you think? Thanks. Take care. Bye.
0: Thanks, Mike. You know, I think that what I will say is that the solution is simple. We just get billionaires and the ultra wealthy to pay into the system the same rate as the rest of us. When it comes to stealing our manufacturing jobs, I think that we need to go after that as well. We need a robust industrial policy. But Social Security alone is a simple issue. It's not complicated. It's just a matter of political will. And so the path forward on Social Security and all of this in fighting the incompetence, corruption, greed and malice of the Trump administration is the same as always. It's solidarity. It's the people standing together, raising our voices together. One person can be ignored, but when millions of us raise our voices together, they cannot ignore us. And when we fight, we will win. So remember that. Remember that. And thank you so much for listening to me. I'll be back again tomorrow, guest hosting the Tom Hartman program. Thank you so much for sticking with us, and talk to you tomorrow.
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6: 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Happy birthday, Mom. I love you.
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And welcome to Southpaws on the Pacifica Radio Network. We are the leaders of the revolution. I'm Darren Gibson, your host today. We've got a lot of stuff to talk about. Lots of things coming out of Washington, D.C. Some changes for Social Security recipients. You're not going to have to go in person to identify yourself. You can no longer verify your identity over the phone. So you either have to do it over computer or you have to go in. That's starting real quick, March 31st, so get ready for that. Oh my God, we got to talk about the attacks on Tesla dealerships. I can't say as I blame people for doing it. Although Pam Bondi, the attorney general, says those people are going to get 20 years in prison. For what? For property damage? Are you fucking kidding me? You fucking bitch. I'm in rare form today, and this is going to be one hell of a podcast, so you better stick around for this one. Other stories we're going to get to. Democrats clashed over their shutdown strategy, but the party's identity crisis runs far deeper. Of course it does. 60 Minutes is going full throat after Donald Trump in the White House. In spite of a $20 billion lawsuit filed by the Orange. The Supreme Court seems in no hurry to rule on Trump pleading to rein in judges over birthright citizenship. We'll get to that. We might be able to get to the legal showdown as Justice Department resists judges' demands for more

details on deportation flights. And we'll try and get a look at the judge, Judge James Jeb Boasberg, who was appointed by George W. Bush to the bench but promoted by Barack Obama. So there you go. He's not a bleeding heart liberal, as the Trump tards would love to explain to you. They lie, because Trumpers lie, maggots lie, maganuses lie. That's a new one, maganus, as in M-A-G-A-N-U-S, maganus, because those people are assholes. So let's get to our first story here. This is Fatima Hussein writing for the Associated Press. This is dated March 19th out of Washington. We are recording the show on Thursday, March 20th. We are fully expecting Donald Trump to sign an executive order today to dismantle the Department of Education. That has not happened yet as we are recording this show. But this is happening March 31st. In an effort to limit fraudulent claims, I put fraudulent in quotation marks, the Social Security Administration will impose tighter identity proofing measures, which will require millions of recipients and applicants to visit agency field offices rather than interact with the agency over the phone. Once again, beginning March 31st, people will no longer be able to verify their identity to the Social Security Administration over the phone, and those who cannot properly verify their identity over the agency's My Social Security online service will be required to visit an agency field office in person to complete the verification process, agency leadership told reporters Tuesday. The change will apply to new Social Security applicants and existing recipients who want to change their direct deposit information. Retiree advocates warn that the change will negatively impact older Americans in rural areas, including those with disabilities, mobility limitations, those who live far from Social Security offices and have limited internet access. The plan also comes as the agency plans to shutter dozens of Social Security offices throughout the country and has already laid out plans to lay off thousands of workers. In addition to the identity verification change, the agency announced that it plans to expedite processing of recipients' direct deposit change requests both in person and online to one business day. Previously, online direct deposit changes were held for 30 days. Leland Dudick, the agency's acting commissioner, said on a Tuesday evening call with reporters, this is his first call with the media, by the way, quote, Social Security Administration is losing over $100 million a year in direct deposit fraud. Social Security can better protect Americans while expediting service, end of quote. I want to see proof that Social Security is losing $100 million a year in direct deposit fraud. I want to see direct proof of it. He said a problem with eliminating fraudulent claims is that, quote, the information that we use through knowledge-based authentication is already in the public domain. This is a common sense measure, end of quote. More than 72.5 million people, including retirees and children, receive retirement and disability benefits through the Social Security Administration, and you're listening to one of them right now. Connecticut Representative John Larson, the top Democrat on the House Ways and Means Social Security Subcommittee, said in a statement that, quote, by requiring seniors and disabled Americans to enroll online or in person at the same field offices they are trying to close rather than over the phone, Trump and Musk are trying to create chaos and inefficiencies at Social Security Administration so they can privatize the system, end of quote. You got that right. That's all it is. They want to privatize. They've been wanting to privatize Social Security for 40 years now. Since Ronald Reagan. You know what you tell the Republicans when they talk about wanting to privatize Social Security? You tell them to fuck off. The DOGE website says that leases for 47 Social Security field offices across the country, including in Arkansas, Texas, Louisiana, Florida, Kentucky, and North Carolina, have been or will be ended.
However, Dudek downplayed the impact of the office's shuttering, saying many were small remote hearing sites that served few members of the public. Bullshit. Many Americans have been concerned the Social Security office closures and massive layoffs of federal workers, part of an effort by Donald Trump and Elon Musk's Department of Government Efficiency to shrink the size of the federal government, will make getting benefits even more difficult. And that's what they want to do. They want to make it more difficult for you to get the money that you are owed, the money that you paid into the system for 30, 40, 50 years. That's your money. You are entitled to that money. Musk has pushed debunked theories about Social Security and described the federal benefits program as rife with fraud and called it a Ponzi scheme, suggesting the program will be a primary target in his crusade to reduce government spending. It's a Ponzi scheme. Bullshit! Voters have flooded town halls across the country to question Republican lawmakers about the Trump administration's cuts, including its plans for the old age benefits program. In addition, a group of labor unions last week sued and asked a federal court for an emergency order to stop DOGE from accessing the sensitive Social Security data of millions of Americans. Tell you what they're doing to people with disability. They're moving up their deadline now. Before, if you were getting Social Security for any reason, whether you retired or whether you were on disability, whatever, doesn't matter. You got your payments based on the first letter of your last name. So you would get it either on the second Wednesday of the month, the third Wednesday of the month, or the fourth Wednesday of the month. People that have been in the system for a long time automatically get theirs on the third of the month. That changed a few years ago. Now, if you have disability, now they're switching you to the third of the month, regardless. Which, I guess that's fine, I don't know, but it seems like they're messing around for no reason whatsoever. I've received three different letters from Social Security within the last week or two. First telling me that my benefits are going to go to the third of the month, then telling me that, oh, the state of Michigan is paying your Medicaid, therefore we're going to give you extra money, to now receiving a letter saying, oh no, we lied, the state of Michigan is not paying your Medicaid, so we're not going to give you extra money now. You're going to get what you've been getting. It's just unreal. It absolutely is unreal. You want waste? Right there it is. Those three mailings out there, regardless of how much they pay for permit to the U.S. Postal Service, because they get discounts on postage. I know they do because it says so right on the envelope. It's still waste. Three letters for no good reason whatsoever. It's just unbelievable, folks. Unbelievable. But I've been through it. So there you go. And what they're going to do to seniors is just beyond belief. I'm just going to say it. You're going to screw senior citizens over. Because they don't want them around. They want old people to die off. Because then they can get rid of Social Security once and for all. Because they never liked Social Security. The Republicans never did. Because, oh my God, that was an FDR program. Yeah, 90% of people in this country love Social Security. So you better get used to it, Republicans. You Trump MAGA anuses. Maggots, whatever. All right, let's get to our next story here. This is Jonathan J. Cooper and Gene Johnson writing for the Associated Press. This is dated March 19th out of Seattle, Washington. Cybertruck set ablaze. Bullets and Molotov cocktails aimed at Tesla showrooms. Attacks on property carrying the logo of Elon Musk's electric car company are cropping up across the U.S. and overseas. While no injuries have been reported, Tesla showrooms, vehicle lots, charging stations, and privately owned cars have been targeted. There's been a clear uptick since Donald Trump took office and empowered Musk to oversee a new Department of Government Efficiency that's slashing government spending. Experts on domestic extremism say it's impossible to know yet if the spate of incidents will balloon into a long-term pattern.
In Trump's first term, his properties in New York, Washington, and elsewhere became a natural place for protest. In the early days of his second term, Tesla is filling that role. Randy Blazek, a sociologist who studies political violence, said, quote, Tesla is an easy target. They're rolling down our streets. They have dealerships in our neighborhoods, end of quote. I'm going to stop right there. And I'm going to repeat something that I have said on this show over the years. Let's define violence. Violence is when you assault somebody or you kill somebody. That is violence. Property damage is not violence. Period. End of story. Continuing this story, Musk critics have organized dozens of peaceful demonstrations at Tesla dealerships and factories across North America and Europe. Some Tesla owners, including a U.S. senator who feuded with Musk, have vowed to sell their vehicles. But the attacks are keeping law enforcement busy. Prosecutors in Colorado charged a woman last month in connection with attacks on Tesla dealerships, including Molotov cocktails thrown at vehicles and the words Nazi car spray painted on a building. And federal agents in South Carolina last week arrested a man they say set fire to Tesla charging stations near Charleston. An agent from the Bureau of Alcohol, Tobacco, Firearms, and Explosives wrote in an affidavit that authorities found writings critical of the government and Doge in his bedroom and wallet. The agency wrote, quote, the statement made mention of sending a message based on these beliefs, end of quote. Some of the most prominent incidents have been reported in left-leaning cities in the Pacific Northwest, like Portland, Oregon, and Seattle, where anti-Trump and anti-Musk sentiment runs high. An Oregon man faces charges after allegedly throwing several Molotov cocktails at a Tesla store in Salem, then returning another day and shooting out windows. In the Portland suburb of Tigard, more than a dozen bullets were fired at a Tesla showroom last week, damaging vehicles and windows, the second time in a week that the store was targeted. Four Cybertrucks were set on fire in a Tesla lot in Seattle earlier this month. On Friday, witnesses reported a man poured gasoline on an unoccupied Tesla Model S and started a fire on a Seattle street. In Las Vegas, several Tesla vehicles were set ablaze early Tuesday outside a Tesla service center, where the word resist was also painted in red across the building's front doors. Authorities said at least one person threw Molotov cocktails, crude bombs filled with gasoline or another flammable liquid, and fired several rounds from a weapon into the vehicles. Spencer Evans, the special agent in charge of the Las Vegas FBI office, said at a news conference, quote, was this terrorism? Was this something else? It certainly has some of the hallmarks that we might think, the writing on the wall, potential political agenda, and act of violence. None of those factors are lost on us, end of quote. Let me run this. Property damage is not violence, period, end of story. Tesla was once the darling of the left, helping the viability by a $465 million federal loan during the Obama administration. The company popularized electric vehicles and proved, despite their early reputation, that they didn't have to be small, stodgy, underpowered, and limited in range. More recently, though, Musk has allied himself with the right. He bought the social network Twitter, renamed it X, and erased restrictions that had infuriated conservatives. He spent an estimated $250 million to boost Trump's 2024 presidential campaign, becoming by far his biggest benefactor. Musk bought his own president. That's all that it was. Bought and paid for. Donald Trump by Elon Musk. Matter of fact, Trump needs to have a Tesla logo stamped on his big fat white ass. Musk continues to run Tesla as well as X and the rocket manufacturer SpaceX while also serving as Trump's advisor. Tesla stock doubled in value in the weeks after Trump's election but has since shed all those gains. It's now getting to the point that they're about ready to go past a certain point where margins will start be called in, which would be nice because then Tesla would go bankrupt. Trump gave a boost to the company when he turned the White House driveway into an electric vehicle showroom.
He promoted the vehicles and said he would purchase an $80,000 Model S, eschewing his fierce past criticism of electric vehicles. By the way, Trump did that illegally. You're not supposed to use the office to promote one company over another. So Trump has violated that law, but he's going to get away with it because he is a dictator. Better believe it, folks. Better believe it. The man is a fascist dictator. Tesla didn't respond to a request for comment. Musk briefly addressed the vandalism Monday during an appearance on Senator Ted Cruz's podcast. Ted Cruz is a podcast? Why? Saying, quote, at least some of it is organized and paid for by left-wing organizations in America, funded by left-wing billionaires, essentially. End of quote. Really? Bullshit. Sharing a video of burning Teslas in Las Vegas, Musk wrote Tuesday on X, quote, this level of violence is insane and deeply wrong. Tesla just makes electric cars and has done nothing to deserve those evil attacks. End of quote. Again, it is not violence. Property damage is not violence. Violence is violence. Punching somebody in the face is violence. Killing them is violence. Assaulting them is violence. Shooting them and injuring them is violence. Stabbing is violence. An act upon one person to another person is violence. Unbelievable. The progressive group Indivisible, which published a guide for supporters to organize Musk or Us protests around the country, said in a statement that all of its guidance is publicly available and, quote, it explicitly encourages peaceful protests and condemns any act of violence or vandalism, end of quote. See, they got it right there. Violence or vandalism. Vandalism is not violence. Sorry, it is not. It's property damage. It is not violence. Some Tesla owners have resorted to cheeky bumper stickers to distance themselves from their vehicle's new stigma and perhaps deter would-be vandals. They say things like, quote, I bought this before we knew Elon was crazy, or, quote, I just wanted an electric car. Sorry, guys, end of quote. Prices for used Cybertrucks, Tesla's most distinctive product, have dropped nearly 8% since Trump took office, according to Car Gurus, which aggregates used car vehicle listings. The market as a whole remains steady over the period. And now there's a problem that insurance companies, because of all this property damage, might not want to continue insuring Tesla cars. Unbelievable. This is great stuff. The White House has thrown its weight behind Musk, the highest profile member of Trump's administration and a key donor to committees promoting Trump's political interests. Trump has said Tesla vandalism amounts to domestic terror, and Trump has threatened retribution, warning that those who target the company are, quote, going to go through hell, end of quote. No, we're going through hell right now with you as president, you orange. Attorney General Pam Bondi said she'd open an investigation, quote, to see how this is being funded, who is behind this, end of quote. Bondi said Friday on Fox Propaganda Business Network, quote, if you're going to touch a Tesla, go to a dealership, do anything, you better watch out because we're coming after you, end of quote. In a statement Tuesday, she vowed to, quote, continue investigations then impose severe consequences, including for those operating behind the scenes to coordinate and fund these crimes, end of quote. Because that's what fascists do. They go after the wrong targets. Colin Clark, a senior research fellow at the Sufin Center, said left-wing political violence tends to target property rather than people. It's not political violence. It is property damage. He views the rise of neo-Nazi groups as a bigger security threat at this point. Bingo, bingo. Clark said, quote, it's not the type of act that I would prioritize, not right now compared to all the other threats that are out there, end of quote. Yeah, you got that right.
Teresa Ramsdell is the president of the Tesla Owners of Washington State, a club for Tesla enthusiasts, and she and her husband owned three of them. She said, quote, "Hate on Elon and Trump all you want. That's fine and dandy. It's your choice. It doesn't justify ruining somebody's property, vandalizing it, destroying it, setting it on fire. There's other ways to get your voice heard that's more effective." End of quote. Someone recently slapped a No Elon sticker on the tailgate of her Cybertruck, but said that she doesn't intend to stop driving her Teslas. Other club members have taken a similar view, she said. Ramsdell said, quote, "I love my car. It's the safest car. I'm not going to let someone else judge me for the car I drive." End of quote. Oh, it's the safest car. That's why they keep getting recalled. Duh, you dumb b***h. People are so f***ing stupid. It's beyond belief. It is absolutely beyond belief that their stupidity knows no floor. It's unreal, folks. Absolutely unreal. Now it's time to get after the Democrats, because you've got milquetoast centrist Democrats. They're not even real Democrats. They're centrists. They might as well join the Republican Party, like Chuck Schumer, who got douchebag of the week on the last show that we did. Well, actually, no, he hasn't. He gets douchebag this week on the show. We'll get to that as well. This is Matt Brown writing for the Associated Press. This is dated March 19th out of Washington. Democrats have been sniping at each other in public since Senate Minority Leader Chuck Schumer helped pass a Republican spending bill that prevented a government shutdown. But the divisions in their party hardly began there. For months, Democrats have been struggling to coalesce behind a political strategy as they confront Donald Trump and the Republican majorities in the House and the Senate. Behind closed doors at party retreats, think tank meetings, and strategy sessions, Democrats have been having tense and searching conversations about ideology, policy, and messaging as they urgently try to address what went wrong in last year's election. Representative Maxwell Frost, a Florida Democrat, and at age 28 the youngest member of Congress, said, quote, "I think we're in a place internally where we're having these family discussions and figuring out what the path forward is," end of quote. I can tell you what the path forward is. You need to lean into progressivism. This is why Bernie Sanders had 10,000 people in Warren just 2 weeks ago, with 2,500 more turned away at the door because they ran out of room. Then Bernie spoke to those 2,500 outside on a megaphone. This is Bernie Sanders. This is the populism of Bernie Sanders. This is why Alexandria Ocasio-Cortez is going on tour with Bernie Sanders. This is why Minnesota Governor Tim Walz is going on tour by himself and joining Bernie Sanders. Because people know what the people actually want, and it's progressive policies. Medicare for all. Single-payer universal health care is approved by 65% of this country. Expanding the middle class is more than 50%. Raising the minimum wage to $15 or more is supported by 61% of this country. Abortion is supported by 61% of this country. You centrist Democrats better get with the progressives now, because the next election's coming up. That's if we have elections, if Trump doesn't do away with the elections. Let me continue. The Democratic Party's political woes were front and center last week as House Democrats gathered a short drive away from Washington for their annual political retreat. Frost said Democrats were alarmed by exit polls from November's presidential election, which found Trump won voters without a college degree and those who made less than $100,000 a year in annual income. The same data showed Trump also made inroads with communities of color and young voters, traditionally areas of strength for Democrats. Recent polls underscore the challenge. Democrats are facing stark dissatisfaction among Americans, including among the party's base. Only about 3 in 10 U.S. adults had a favorable view of the Democratic Party versus 54% who held an unfavorable view in a March CNN poll. And about 6 in 10 Democrats said they preferred to see the party work to stop the Republican agenda,
compared with about 4 in 10 who prefer Democrats work with Republicans. That represents a stark shift from the outset of Trump's first term in 2017, when about 3 quarters of Democrats

that, hey, we got the message of the last election. We heard you voters. You voted us out across the board, and we're going to change. End of quote. Democrats agree on some points. They uniformly detest Trump, broadly believe that they have failed to connect with the working class voters they aim to champion, and generally agree on the direction that economic and social policies should trend. But party leaders are far from united about how to best confront Trump in his second term and about what policy should be emphasized to voters as they do it. I can tell you how to best confront Trump. Anything that he's for, you're against. It's that simple. Part of the difficulty is that both the Democratic Party, progressive and moderate wings feel as though the early days of the Trump administration had vindicated at times their differing approaches. Representative Brad Schneider of Illinois, chair of the New Democratic Coalition, a bloc of House Democrats that advocates for pragmatic, effective policies, said, quote, "We are locked out of accessing the levers and buttons of power, of reaching government. Our next milestone, and it is a critical milestone to achieve, is winning the majority in 2026 that is of paramount importance," end of quote. For Schneider, all the party's efforts should be focused on winning back the majority rather than winning the day's news cycle. Schneider said, quote, "I have said this to my colleagues and I'll keep repeating it. We can win moments that go viral. We can win arguments here and there. We can even win a day. But if what we're doing isn't putting us on the path to win the election next year, we haven't gotten to where we need to be, and we're not doing what we need to do," end of quote. More progressive lawmakers make a different case. Representative Greg Cesar of Texas, chair of the Congressional Progressive Caucus, said, quote, "So I think that this is a real opportunity for the Democratic Party to transform the way we need it to be a party of working people," end of quote. He continues, quote, "I think that we should stop looking at this so much as a left-right fight within our caucus. So many voters don't even think about it that way, and think of it more as a bottom-up fight where we can unite the vast majority of the country against the smaller number of people that are screwing them over in their government and their workplaces," end of quote. I say to Representative Greg Cesar that it's not going to happen as long as the Democrats continue to take corporate money, period. It's not going to happen because the Democrats are so far in the pocket of the corporatists that it's not even funny. And that needs to change. You want to get rid of the centrists? The centrists need to go. They really do. And the way you get rid of them is you get rid of corporate funding of the Democratic Party. That's how you change things. With Republicans controlling the House by only a handful of seats, Democrats say they are in a strong position to retake the majority, and they aren't waiting until 2026 to get their campaigns off the ground. The pace, intensity, and unpredictability of Trump's governance have alarmed, frightened, and excited voters across the country. In Trump's blitz, Democrats see an opportunity for pushback. This week, with the House on recess, the Democratic National Committee launched a People's Town Hall series of national events meant to connect with voters in swing states and districts. The effort follows weeks of town halls hosted by national liberal figures, including Senator Bernie Sanders of Vermont and Governor Tim Walz of Minnesota. Yeah, because they see actual progressives doing the work that Democrats should be doing every single goddamn day. The Congressional Black Caucus, meanwhile, plans next month to launch a bus tour of lawmakers to black communities in congressional districts across the country in a bid to engage voters disenchanted with the party and highlight potentially unpopular decisions by Trump. And members of Congress have supported the efforts of aligned legal groups like Democracy Forward, which has spearheaded the legal pushback to Trump's agenda in the judicial system, while liberal organizing groups like Indivisible are coordinating nationwide protests throughout April against the Trump administration. Representative Suzanne DelBene of Washington, chair of the House Democrats' campaign arm, said House Democrats will focus on kitchen table issues in making their pitch to voters. She singled out lowering costs and public safety as key topics. Referring to last year's election results, DelBene said, quote,
That's why we

0: outperformed the top of the ticket pretty much across the country, so we'll continue to do that, end of quote. But even as Democrats try to hone their message, some Democrats are stressing the urgency of taking a stand against Trump now, long before votes are cast next November. Representative Ayanna Pressley, a progressive from Massachusetts, said the party must respond first, quote, to this unprecedented power grab and lawless actions, end of quote, from the Trump administration before debating whether to drop parts of its agenda. Pressley added, quote, who are we? The midterms are around the corner, and our most compelling argument will not just be what we stopped, but what it is that we seek to advance. What I will say is that I think now is not the time to be moderating our aspirations. End of quote. And she's got that right. Somebody else that's resisting Trump is the Columbia Broadcast System, CBS. This is David Bowder writing for the Associated Press. This is dated March 19th out of New York City. As CBS corporate leaders ponder settling Donald Trump's $20 billion lawsuit against the network 60 Minutes, America's story news magazine has produced some fast and hard-hitting stories critical of the new administration in every episode since Trump was inaugurated. That's because actual journalists know how to actually tell stories. Corporate leaders only care about the bottom line. Journalists care about the truth. The latest was Sunday when CBS News helped facilitate a performance featuring non-white middle and high school musicians who had won a contest and with it the right to play with the U.S. Marine Corps Band. The original concert, however, was canceled because of Trump's executive order ending diversity, equity, and inclusion efforts. Correspondent Scott Pelley narrated six of the show's seven stories since Trump's inauguration, including Sunday's. He examined the administration's policies toward Ukraine and tariffs, looked at changes in the Justice Department, and reported on firings of government watchdogs. Shortly after his piece on the dismantling of USAID, Elon Musk suggested long prison sentences for those working on the show. I'm going to stop right there. Elon Musk is yet another fascist dictator. This is a guy suggesting long prison sentences for exercising First Amendment rights. Try and sentence me to prison, you South African son of a bitch. You try me on once. You'll find out what will happen. You South African son of a bitch who needs to be deported. Try me once. Going back to this AP story, all came at a time when television's most popular and influential news broadcast was being watched to see how it would respond to a unique pressure. Tom Bedag, a longtime television news producer who worked under legends like Mike Wallace and Morley Safer at the CBS show, said, quote, this may be a lawsuit that is designated to intimidate, but they are clearly making a statement that they will not be intimidated, end of quote. Mitt Pelley, meanwhile, has quickly become a polarizing figure. Brent Baker, editor of the conservative media watchdog Newsbusters, wrote on X on Sunday night, quote, another week, another 60-minute story trying to discredit Trump policies, end of quote. Really? Bullshit! Conservative media watchdog is a misnomer. Those words don't go together. They really don't, folks. Corporate media watchdog, my f***ing ass. Trump's lawsuit, coupled with a parallel Federal Communications Commission investigation, accused the 60 Minutes of election interference for the way it edited Bill Whitaker's interview last fall with Trump's 2024 opponent, Kamala Harris. Two soundbites broadcast on 60 Minutes and CBS's Face the Nation depicted Harris giving different responses to Whitaker in a discussion about Israel. CBS said Harris made both comments in her answer to Whitaker and that the two shows ended up using different parts of a long soundbite. CBS argued the apparent discrepancy was typical of editing and not, as Trump has suggested, that different remarks by Harris were used to make her look better. CBS's parent, Paramount Global, filed new motions in the past 2 weeks to get both the lawsuit and the FCC probe dismissed. Still, Sherry Redstone, head of Paramount, is reportedly anxious for a settlement, much like Disney agreed to pay $16 million in December to end Trump's lawsuit against ABC News' George Stephanopoulos. Something that Disney should never have done! They're cowards! Cowards! Complicating matters is Paramount's proposed merger with Skydance Media, which needs approval from the Trump administration. There's the real answer. They want to merge and make more money. They don't give a shit about CBS News or 60 Minutes. The corporate people don't. Many at CBS News resist the settlement, insisting 60 Minutes did nothing wrong. There you go, folks, right there. The show's executive producer, Bill Owens, told his staff last month that he would not apologize as part of any prospective settlement. Leslie Stahl said earlier this month in accepting a First Amendment award from the Radio Television Digital News Association, quote, "My precious 60 Minutes is fighting, quite frankly, for our life. I am so proud of 60 Minutes that we are standing up and fighting for what is right," end of quote. You got that right. Neither Owens nor Pelley would comment on whether the show is trying to deliver any sort of message about the lawsuit through its work. Bettig said he believes 60 Minutes is motivated by the importance of the stories. What the show has done during the past 2 months is striking, according to Bettig, now a journalism professor at the University of Maryland. He said, quote, "The 60 Minutes people are such committed journalists that they'd consider it foolish to be doing these stories because of what is a frivolous lawsuit. The lawsuit pales in comparison with the monumental changes Trump is trying to implement. Those correspondents and producers know that this is a moment that requires their very best work," end of quote. You got that right. Some of the segments were unusually urgent for the news magazine, which tends to do longer-range stories that could take months to produce. Pelley's March 2nd report about Ukraine came only days after the White House confrontation between Trump and Ukrainian President Volodymyr Zelensky. Musk's angry comment on his ex-social media platform came after Pelley's February 16th story about the billionaire's role in the quick shutdown of the USAID office. Pelley said, quote, "The world's richest man had cut off assistance to the world's poorest families," end of quote. Noting that Musk collects, quote, "billions of taxpayer dollars," end of quote, for his SpaceX company. Hours later, Musk wrote on X, quote, "60 Minutes are the biggest liars in the world. They engaged in deliberate deception to interfere with the last election. They deserve a long prison sentence," end of quote. No, Musk, you deserve a long prison sentence for the bullshit that you're doing right now! Other news organizations have done admirable work under difficult circumstances. That is according to Bill Gruskin, a Columbia University journalism professor. Besides Pelley, he cited the news staff of the Washington Post at a time the newspaper's owner, Jeff Bezos, has shown more friendliness to Trump. Yeah, and that friendliness has cost them subscribers. Sunday's 60 Minutes story involves some elite high school students, each of them either Black, Hispanic, Indian, or Asian descent, who had earned the right to play with the Marine Band before the show was called off. CBS worked with Equity Arc, an organization devoted to increasing the number of minority students playing classical music, who organized the show for friends and family of the students outside Washington, D.C. Retired members of military bands were brought in to work with the students. CBS News, which wanted to interview the students and hear their music, paid for the travel and lodging of 22 of them. Pelley called it, quote, "the concert that was not meant to be heard." The original Marine Band concert would have been seen by hundreds. Here tonight, these musicians are being heard by millions, end of quote. Pelley's March 9th report, Firing the Watchdogs, was about Trump's efforts to fire inspectors general and thwart others who protect whistleblowers and government agencies. He quoted Trump as saying the firings were standard for a new administration taking office. Pelley said, quote, he's wrong, end of quote. His story about the U.S. Justice Department examined the resistance among some prosecutors to drop corruption charges against New York City Mayor Eric Adams. Paul Bedard of the Washington Examiner wrote this, quote, as he continues to step up his attacks on Donald Trump and the new administration, Pelley is elbowing aside all others to emerge as Trump's loudest TV critic, end of quote. Yeah, the Washington Examiner, which is a Republican right-wing rag. In his stories, Pelley's deadpan voice and methodical style cannot hide the sharpness of some observations. While narrating the story about USAID, Pelley noted that, quote, it's too soon to tell how serious Trump is in defiance of the Constitution, end of quote. Because Trump is defiant. Trump doesn't want the Constitution. They put up the Declaration of Independence in the White House. He's going to use that as toilet paper to wipe his big fat white ass. Because that's what Trump wants to do. Trump doesn't give a fuck about you. He gives a fuck about his rich buddies and himself. He cares about himself more than he cares about anybody else. His own sister has said this. His family members have said this. It is the truth. All you got to do is look at his past to see his future. Right now, I want to get to our next story here. This is Mark Sherman writing for the Associated Press. This is dated March 19th out of Washington. The Supreme Court seems to be in no hurry to address an issue that has irritated Republican and Democratic administrations alike, the ability of a single judge to block a nationwide policy. Federal judges responding to a flurry of lawsuits have stopped or slowed one Trump administration action after another, from efforts to restrict birthright citizenship to freezes on domestic and international spending. While several justices have expressed concerns about the use of so-called nationwide or universal injunctions, the high court has sidestepped multiple requests to do something about them. The latest plea comes in the form of an emergency appeal the Justice Department filed with the court last week, seeking to narrow orders issued by judges in Maryland, Massachusetts, and Washington that prohibit the nationwide enforcement of an executive order signed by Donald Trump to restrict birthright citizenship. The justices usually order the other side in an emergency appeal to respond in a few days or a week, but in this case, they have set a deadline of April 4th without offering any explanation. The standard practice in U.S. courts is that a judge issues an order that gives only the people who sued what they want. As the name suggests, nationwide injunctions go well beyond the parties to a case and apply everywhere and to everyone who might be affected. There is a scholarly dispute when the first nationwide injunctions were issued, but there is no disagreement that they started increasing in frequency during the Obama administration and have only grown in number since. One reason for the growth in these broad orders may be a corresponding increase in executive action. In 2015, for instance, a judge in Texas blocked President Barack Obama's program to protect immigrant parents of U.S. children after Congress failed to pass an immigration overhaul. Shortly after Trump took office for the first time, judges initially shut down his imposition of travel restrictions on immigrants from seven Muslim-majority countries. The Trump administration's acting top Supreme Court lawyer, Sarah Harris, described one major flaw in these court orders with universal effect. In the emergency appeal over birthright citizenship, Harris wrote, quote, years of experience have shown that the executive branch cannot properly perform its functions if any judge anywhere can enjoin every presidential action everywhere, end of quote. Her predecessor in the Biden administration, Solicitor General Elizabeth Preligar, struck a similar theme in high court filings last year, noting that, quote, the government must prevail in every suit to keep its policy in force, but plaintiffs can block a federal statute or regulations nationwide with just a single lower court victory, end of quote. The issue has been exacerbated by the tendency of conservatives to seek out like-minded judges in Texas, Louisiana, and Missouri, while liberals file suit in friendlier courthouses in Massachusetts, California, and New York. Supreme Court Justice Elena Kagan said in 2022, quote, you look at something like that and you think, that can't be right. In the Trump years, people used to go to the Northern District of California, and in the Biden years, they go to Texas. It just can't be right that one district judge can stop a nationwide policy in its tracks and leave it stopped for the years that it takes to go through the normal process. End of quote. At least two justices, Clarence Thomas and Neil Gorsuch, have made clear they think the answer is no. Of course they would, because they're both conservative bastards. Several others have suggested the injunctions raise questions the court might someday answer. Samuel Bray, a professor at Notre Dame Law School, is a leading voice arguing that judges have no power to issue nationwide injunctions. The limits on a judge's power remain even in the face of an obviously unconstitutional policy, Bray said. That restraint applies even in the birthright citizenship cases, Bray wrote on the Divided Argument blog. He said, quote, any illegal act by the president should be rejected by the federal courts, but they should reject it as courts do, one case at a time with remedies for the parties, end of quote. People challenging the executive order could file a class action lawsuit, which would have broader application. Indeed, an American Civil Liberties Union lawyer representing immigration advocates and individuals in a case in New Hampshire told a judge that the ACLU was considering a nationwide class action. But the group's lawyer, Cody Wofsy, pointed out what might happen in the interim if the Supreme Court agrees to the administration's request. Wofsy said, quote, children would be exposed to all the harms we've talked about immediately, end of quote. Amanda Frost, a professor at University of Virginia School of Law, thinks the Supreme Court could be open to addressing the broader issue at some point because judges impose nationwide injunctions too often. Frost said, but birthright citizenship would be a terrible issue on which to do so, adding, quote, it would create a burden on people at a moment in their lives when they're entering into the labor delivery room, and then you create a patchwork across the United States, incentivizing pregnant women to leave for a state that recognizes birthright citizenship. You think about the chaos that would play out, end of quote. And that's right, it would create chaos. I'm very thankful for the judges that have been fighting Trump. This is beautiful stuff, and it needs to continue. All right, I'm going to very quickly get to our next couple of stories here. We're actually probably not going to have time for these. Alana Durkin-Richard and Lindsay Whitehurst have a story out of Washington. This is also dated March 19th. The Justice Department is resisting a federal judge's demand for more information about flights that took deportees to El Salvador, arguing on Wednesday that the court should end its continued intrusions into the authority of the executive branch. It's the latest development in a showdown between the Trump administration and the judge who temporarily blocked deportations under an 18th century wartime declaration. Donald Trump has called for the judge's impeachment as the Republican escalates his conflict with the judiciary after a series of court setbacks over his executive actions. Boasberg had ordered the Trump administration to answer several questions under seal where the information would not be publicly exposed. There were questions about the plane's takeoff and landing times and the number of people deported under Trump's proclamation. The judge has questioned whether the Trump administration ignored his court order on Saturday to turn around planes with deportees headed for the Central American country, which has agreed to house them in a notorious prison. Those answers have not been given yet, and right now it's time for the judge to send the U.S. Marshals out and start arresting these sons of bitches. Right now. Let me see here. I'm skipping down to another story. Eric Tucker for the Associated Press, dated March 18th out of Washington. The federal judge who ruled against Donald Trump's deportation plans and is now facing calls for his impeachment is no stranger to politically fraught cases, including ones involving the president. In his 14 years on the federal bench, James Jeb Boasberg has resolved secret grand jury disputes that arose during the special counsel investigations into Trump, oversaw improvements after the Trump-Russia investigation in how the Justice Department conducts national security surveillance, and handled his share of sentencing for rioters who stormed the U.S. Capitol on January 6, 2021. Yeah, the traitors that stormed the Capitol. A former homicide prosecutor in the nation's capital who played basketball at Yale University, where he also earned his law degree, Boasberg has cultivated a reputation among colleagues as a principled jurist with bipartisan respect. He was appointed to the federal bench in 2011 by President Barack Obama, but was named a decade earlier to a seat on the D.C. Superior Court by President George W. Bush. So we're going to stop right there. because I have to do one more particular segment.
1: Stop! Hammer time!
0: That's right, it's hammer time. It is time to drop the hammer on the douchebag of the week, and we've got 10 winners for you this week. These are the 10 Democratic senators who voted in favor of the continuing resolution to fund the government for the next 6 months. Here they are: Chuck Schumer of New York, Gary Peters of Michigan, John Fetterman of Pennsylvania, Catherine Cortez Masto of Nevada, Dick Durbin of Illinois, Brian Schatz of Hawaii, Maggie Hassan of New Hampshire, Kirsten Gillibrand of New York, Gene Shaheen of New Hampshire, and Independent Senator Angus King of Maine, who caucuses with the Democrats. So, to these 10 traitors, we have this message for you.
2: Don't be a douchebag!
0: Yeah, you got that right. All 10 of you need to stop being douchebags and stop screwing over the people of this country that pay your salary. That's the people of this country. We the people. Not we the billionaires. Not we the rich. It's we the people. That's everybody. Especially the people who are downtrodden. And that's a lot of us. That's a hell of a lot more of us than there are of millionaires and billionaires across this country. And I tell you what, I'm wrapping up this segment here right now. I want to thank everybody who has listened to Southpaws for nearly 13 years. I also want to thank the radio stations that have aired our broadcasts. KCEI in Taos, New Mexico has been with us for a very long time. KEPJ in San Antonio, Texas has been with us off and on for several years. KCGM in Kabul, Missouri carried us for many, many years. WGRN Low Power FM has carried us within the last few months, and we're very appreciative of that. Plus, there are several other Pacifica affiliates. Global Community Radio Channel 1 has carried us on Saturday nights at 11 o'clock for a very long time. And several other Pacifica affiliates have carried us without notifying us who they are. So to you stations that have carried us for these years, I have two words for you. Thank you. The reason why I'm thanking you right now is because this is going to be the end of a weekly episode of Southpaws. I am burned out. I warned people 2 or 3 years ago that I would get burned out doing this show by myself. And it's finally happened under Donald Trump. I can't do this anymore. My mom needs me. She's 87 years old, just turned 87 on March 19th. She needs me a lot worse than the listeners do. And I have to take care of her first. Family comes first around here. So this is going to be the last weekly episode of Southpaws. I have not determined whether I'm going to do this as a monthly podcast, whether I'm going to do this as a special every so often when I have a special guest co-host. I'm not really sure if this is the end of Southpaws, but I can tell you what I'm going to do. Southpaws is going to stay up on the internet, on our podcast platforms, on Apple Podcasts, on Spreaker, on Podcast Addict, Podvine, Pandora. That's where we're going to keep all of our previous episodes starting at about 2018 or 2019 are all up on our web streams, on our podcast streams. I want to thank everybody who's been a part of Southpaws. Jim Gerner, Joe Elder, April Crow, Jim Chase, Stan Ward, Katie Steele, and most importantly, my longtime co-host, the one that I specifically sought out to co-host this show back in 2015, Jack Prince. Jack, I think, was surprised that I sought him out to do this very show. But I wanted somebody that had a progressive streak through them. And Jack Prince is through and through an actual progressive. And somebody else who's been a progressive on this show that has been one of my favorite part-time co-hosts, comes on occasionally, has been Katie J. And if Katie ever decides that she wants to do the show, we'll do a special podcast. Like I said, I'm not sure if this is going to continue as a monthly podcast or quarterly or just special occasions or what. But I want to thank each and every one of you who have listened to this show, who have sent messages to me. Thank you very much for making us part of your day, part of your week. It gives us great pleasure to do it. That's going to be it for this week. We'll be back sometime soon, maybe. I'm Darren Gibson. For our announcer, Kristen Cook, please support independent media, the First Amendment, and a woman's right to choose.
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0: Welcome to this edition of When the Biomass Hits the Wind Turbine, a discussion of sustainable living and what that means to you and me. I'm Jay Warmke.
1: I'm Annie Warmke.
0: You are indeed. And today we're going to talk about socially conscious investment, or every dollar you spend is a vote. And we're pleased to be joined by Michelle Wilson. She's a financial planner with Athens Impact Socially Responsible Investments. Did I kind of sort of get that?
1: She's actually the owner.
0: Oh, well, okay. There you go. I'm not only a planner, I'm the owner. So, Michelle, welcome aboard.
2: Thank you, Jay.
0: All right, great. So I think we're going to jump in and just kind of first off get what do you do? You know, what kind of stuff do you do?
2: Well, so I do the same thing all other financial advisors do. I think not everybody realizes that, because pretty much all I talk about is socially responsible investments. But the one place that really deviates in what I do from other financial planners is I focus very much on my clients' values, and we fill out a values questionnaire, and I make sure that they're not investing in things that they wouldn't believe in. So, I mean, it would be crazy to think about an environmental activist putting money into fossil fuels and things that they are fighting against in their everyday life. And so I help them not do that. I help them put money in companies that they agree with. And everybody has their own set of values, so we have questionnaires to figure out what those things are for people.
1: So in doing that, how can you determine the truth of a company versus greenwashing kind of situation?
2: You know, I looked at your webpage and I noticed you had a podcast on greenwashing, which I thought was great. The Wall Street Journal actually just came out with an article on that yesterday, and I put it on my Facebook page because it's something I feel like a lot of people are not aware of.
0: Well, we regularly scoop
2: much more
0: Wall
2: prevalent
0: Street
2: now
0: Journal.
2: Than it used to be. Well, there you go. Yeah, it's much more prevalent now than it used to be, because socially responsible investments is a really quickly growing industry, so everybody wants to jump in and act like they're part of it. So I have been studying this for quite a while, and I have a certification in it to help me, you know, figure out the differences. But a big thing is when I'm looking at an investment product that says it's socially responsible, I look at how do they decide that? What is the methodology? And there's a lot

0: of funds out there now. There didn't used to be, but now there's a lot that are screening for environmental issues, social issues, and governance issues. So, environmental issues, that's kind of obvious. Social issues, as you know, like worker pay, women on boards, things like that. And then the governance is how they run their company, how transparent they are, how much they pay their CEO compared to their workers, whether or not shareholders can vote, things like that. And even that, when an investment says that it is screened for ESG, which is the short term for that, sometimes they'll choose the top 80% of companies, and sometimes they'll choose the top 50% of companies, and sometimes the top 10% of companies. So there's a wide variation, even in things that say they have that general screening of ESG. With my investment portfolios, that's the first step is ESG screening, and then we do screening on top of that based on specific values. So I can talk a little bit more about that, but I mean, we can get real specific with the values, and I can get a little bit more into that as we talk about it. But generally, ESG screening is like where I start.
1: Well, I
0: And you were
1: know.
0: talking about greenwashing. So let me just real quickly, greenwashing. One of the examples that I see, and I'm not saying that this company is greenwashing. I really have to be careful about mentioning specific companies. But what I will say is that Walmart often appears in ESG portfolios. And the reason
1: Seriously?
0: they appear in ESG portfolios, yes, because they have some water commitments. They move into areas that other companies wouldn't move into and hire people. So you have to be real, ideally you want to be able to go in and pull companies out that you don't agree with when you have them in your portfolio, because even when you use ESG screening, and even if you use a pretty strict criteria, sometimes you'll end up with companies in there that you don't necessarily want in your portfolio. So
1: I know years,
0: that's
1: years.
0: kind of touching on greenwashing,
1: Yeah.
0: but
1: Well, years ago when I was running women's funds, all of our investments were in socially responsible companies. And in those days, there were only a couple
0: nice.
1: of different companies that did what you called the screening. And it was like a template that was laid down. And I wondered if you could talk a little bit more about how that works. So if you're working with you or someone else, what does screening mean?
0: So screening means you're looking at a set of parameters and picking out the companies in each sector that are doing better than others in that same sector. So you're not going to compare a small company who maybe is not able to do as many things to a large company who can have more, like they can buy a wind farm. You can't compare those two, but you'll compare companies within sectors. So like I said, you start with environmental, social, and governance, but when we talk about screening, you can say things like, I don't want to have any weapons in my portfolio, or I want to invest in companies that have good LGBT policies. And we can get really in the weeds now, so I'm going to go ahead and talk about this because this is something I'm excited about, so I can't help it. We can get down to, getting out of companies that divest in pipelines on indigenous lands. We can put money into companies that support animal welfare or companies that are good for your heart health. We can get really, really detailed. One of my favorite screens is investing in companies that have an ethical supply chain. So that means not only is the company making good decisions, but they're looking all the way down, everybody that they're using as part of their supply chain, and making sure that they are also making ethical decisions and meeting the same parameters that that company is setting for themselves. Having climate commitments, things like that, having commitments to diversity, all of those things factor in to screens. And there are different kinds of screens. So I've talked about just a few of them, but there are negative screens and there are positive screens. And negative screens are things where you say, like, I don't want weapons in my portfolio. I don't want fossil fuels in my portfolio. And these are things where you're taking companies out. And then positive screens are where you're saying, you know, I want companies that have good policies to advance women. So you add companies in to positive screens. I want to invest in companies that have strong policies around supporting refugees and hiring them, and you add those companies into your portfolio. So I think a good blend of those two things is usually a good idea in building a good sustainable portfolio for most people. You don't just want to take companies out, you also want to add them in, that the ones in that are doing well.
1: How do you see the risk taking? Because I know one of the things in financial planning is determining the amount of risk that that a person's willing to take with their investment. And so how do you see that laying down over mm-hmm. a lot of these companies that are doing a good job of being more sustainable in their practices and treatments of people?
0: Well, the good news is that sustainable investing actually makes that better. There have been a lot of studies that have been done around sustainable investing, and they've compared sustainable investing to regular investing, and they have found that the risk-adjusted returns, the way that it's usually worded is, are at least as good as what your regular portfolio is. And it's because companies that have general policies that are doing well, that they are less likely to have lawsuits, they're less likely to have they're less likely to have environmental disasters because they have safety protocols in place. They're less likely to have legal issues because they've already made the policies that are stricter than the laws. So they are considered less risky when they have a really good ESG score. So much so that's one of the reasons that it's kind of taken off in the industry, is because money managers that are traditional money managers are starting to look at ESG screening in their portfolios to reduce risk. So this is absolutely a way to reduce risk in portfolios. That said, I would say that most of the screening I've been talking about is much easier to do with stocks than it is with bonds. So people would still come in with the same risk tolerance that they have in any other investment portfolio, and you would split your portfolio up between stocks and bonds, and that part would stay the same. The stock portion is usually going to be able to have better screening than the bond portion. The bond portion is going to be a little bit more general.
1: So how does accumulation of wealth benefit human life? That's the deep question I've been thinking about a lot. I think I said some smart remark once when I met you, we were at a fundraiser, and I said, mm-hmm. I don't really believe in this. And it really is, because I'm unsure about how it really benefits human life.
2: She's gonna stick a dagger
1: in
2: your whole world concept.
1: No, I'm not. I'm asking
0: not at
1: you
0: all.
1: Because I trust that you, I've asked other people and then I stopped asking, but I feel like you, of all the people I know, would have a reasonable response to that question in some form or fashion.
2: Yeah, as a tag on that, I mean, one of the things I keep thinking about is most indigenous societies would look at mm-hmm. someone who has everything they need and still wants more as mentally ill. So, you know, this mm-hmm. is what we aspire to.
1: What, to be mentally ill?
2: Well, apparently, yeah.
1: Well, I wasn't going there, Michelle. I just was. This is a question I think about.
0: Well, let me just say, this is not a new concept for me, and it's not for any of my clients. I would say, I have probably an inordinate amount of clients that come into my office and say things like, "Man, I'm trying to figure out like how much to save and how much to give away, and is it fair for me to save more than I give away?" And how much should I give away? I get a lot of that. I get a lot of people who they're trying to decide how much to invest in a farm versus how much to invest for retirement. And then do they need retirement? And first of all, I would say that the answer to that's different for every person. If they want to go buy a sustainable farm because that's how they want to retire and that's how they want to live, well, then they really don't need a lot of money to accomplish the things they want to do, right? But if their drive is out of fear that the economy is going to collapse and the government's going to collapse and they're scared, then which there's a lot of emotions around money. So I always try to like figure out like what's the driver in this conversation. Then obviously we talk about the fear and maybe prepare for retirement and prepare for an apocalypse. But yeah, for me, I would say the driver in doing this, and this is where I think it really comes down to, is because I feel like we can affect societal change with connecting social issues with money, because I'm extremely cynical. I think that corporations have a huge impact on the government and policy and culture. And if we can connect value for companies and money, you know, to them, to social issues, and we say, okay, we're going to buy your stuff because you're doing these good things, then I believe we can affect societal change. So to me, that side of it is important for why to do it socially responsibly. As far as investing, I think it's really important to do an analysis of how much do you actually need in retirement. There's no reason to just save to save. And I've had this conversation with many people. Like, what do you want to do? How much is it going to cost? And if that means you're saving to start a business, or that means you want to be able to retire and spend time with your grandkids, whatever it is, save for that. I'm not suggesting people just try to save for no reason. I've seen people who are miserable and who don't even have the things they need now because they're trying to save everything, and that's not a way to live either. But okay, I would say a lot of my clients do balance saving and giving.
2: Okay, Michelle, we're going to embrace your inner skeptic and get into the entire anti-government mindset
1: here. No, we're
2: here
1: not.
2: Soon.
1: No, we're
2: but
1: not.
2: Anyway,
0: great,
2: but I'll
0: great.
2: Interrupt you here to let everybody know that you are listening to When the Biomass Hits the Wind Turbine with Jay and Annie Warmke, reminding you it is indeed the end of the world as we know it.
1: And thank God.
2: Thank God. And today we're joined by Michelle Wilson. She is a financial planner and owner of Athens Impact Socially Responsible Investments. And we're talking about how to change the world.
1: That's
2: through,
1: right.
2: Through, you know, every dollar you spend is a vote. Every dollar you invest is a vote.
1: Yeah.
2: So let's vote with our money. And Michelle is telling us how to do that. While dealing with a system that is at its heart corrupted by corporate influence.
1: Yeah, and heartless. So but
2: see,
1: here,
2: that's exactly what you just said, Michelle, right? And I'm not putting words in your mouth at all here.
1: So one of the things that I admire about you, Michelle, is that you have, you march your value system right out there, and it eliminates the sort of BS that people have, you know. It's like, hey, if you don't support diversity, if you don't support LGBTQ or women or whatever, then I'm not your financial planner. You don't say that, but you say who you are up front. And I've always admired that. So I was wondering if you could talk a little bit about your personal focus on these diverse groups and as the government calls them, underserved groups, and what your motivation is with them being, you know, a focus for your client base.
0: Absolutely, absolutely. I would say most of my clients are actually environmental activists, which is wonderful, but that was not my motivation for getting into the industry. I have been an LGBT rights advocate most of my adult life, and just recently I helped start the first LGBT fellowship in Rotary International. Because, you know, I want to be in a place where I feel like I can make a difference. And Rotary is an organization of over 1 million people, and they did not have an LGBT group yet. So I'm the current president and one of the founding members, and I'm really excited about it because I was able to influence some national decisions and statements that Rotary made recently that were a response to some discriminatory things that happened in another country. So I feel like there's still room in so many areas to make a difference. We just have to find that spot. It, you know, after gay marriage became legal, it was so easy to just kind of back up and be like, oh, okay, I have to find something else. But no, there's still pockets where there's a lot of work to be done.
1: Yeah.
0: And I was real excited when I found this industry because it was a way to kind of bring together my inner activist and my experience in the financial sector and do something that I thought would make a difference.
1: That's great and brave. So well done you. And I did see that you had done that with the Rotary, and I think that's really brave. So so I'm wondering if I wanted to donate to a nonprofit group, should I take the posture of looking at how do they invest their money? Where do they bank? You know,
0: absolutely.
1: Do they make those values? So how would I go about that?
0: So first of all, that should be public. They should be able to say, hey, these are our investment policy statements. And there should be a statement in there about how they do their sustainable investing. And it should be more than a paragraph. It should be, you know, we have this system. We do have this layer of it and this layer of it. Maybe they have a committee that looks over it and helps design it. I know as a recent member of the Unitarian Church in Marietta, the international organization there, they have a regular investment committee and a socially responsible committee that meets separately, and then they get together to compare notes. So, you know, I feel like any good charity that you're going to be able to give money, that you're going to give money to, should have some sort of a process that's pretty, pretty in-depth. And it never ceases to amaze me that there are environmentally focused social nonprofits that invest in fossil fuels and don't do social screening. Absolutely, that's an important question to ask.
1: Yeah.
0: I would even say banking is a little bit interesting, because there are arguments for why to use different banks, and there are arguments for why to invest different ways too. But they should be able to have that conversation with you. So you shouldn't just say, okay, they do this, so I'm not gonna use them. You should ask them for their reasoning, and they should have a good answer. And they should have, you know, like I said, a policy around it.
1: Yeah, that's great. So what do you know about socially responsible, and I don't want to put you on the spot here, but I think it does apply on the periphery anyway, about socially responsible companies we would shop with, or tourism or vacation companies, car companies? You know, how can we find out about these companies before spending our money with them without, you know, pestering you and not having you be our investor?
2: So you're basically saying that I don't want to buy stock in a car rental company, but I want to rent a car.
1: Yeah.
2: So how
1: or
2: do I
1: want to buy a car,
2: somebody?
1: or I want to.
0: Right.
1: I'm not going to shop at Walmart. I don't care what they do. I know they're
2: doing.
1: You don't
2: care what their water policy
1: no,
2: is.
1: No, or
2: right?
1: their or the fact that they're putting solar panels up.
0: right.
1: But I do want to shop. You know, like, and I don't shop with Amazon. I absolutely don't. Now, I'm not going to speak for my husband, but for myself, I don't care. I'm going to like search until I find what I need without doing that. But there are other companies, and so I'd like to know, you know, what their policies are, but I don't see how that's accessible most of the time.
0: Yeah, and this is where you have to struggle with greenwashing, because companies will say, you know, they'll have a sustainability page, it'll look really good, and that doesn't necessarily mean they're doing things well. So, you know, for me, I just type it into this very expensive software that I have that runs across all these different measures. But there's a few things I found that people can use without that kind of software, but it's issue specific, so it's a little bit tougher. So the Human Rights Campaign has a workplace equality shopping guide. PETA has a cruelty-free shopping guide. The Sierra Club has a sustainable purchases guide. There's also, and I looked some of these up because I was trying to have resources for people. Green America has a listing of green companies. My only problem with that one is the company has to apply to pay and be in the listing. But still, if they're in the listing, you know, they might be green. B corporations, if they're in that listing, they absolutely are green because there's an extensive process to qualify as a B corporation, and they do audits.
1: Yeah.
0: So B corporations, in my experience, they're a little bit expensive. compared to some other ones, but they're doing a lot of other work. So I would definitely shop B corporations if you can.
2: Well, could you explain exactly what a B corporation is for folks?
0: Sure. It's you know, the best way to say it is it's like a certification process. So as a company, I would go on there and I would say, you know, these are the purchases that I've made. These are my policies. This is how I make my decisions. This is what I do as a business. These are my recycling policies. And then they have a scoring system. And most, you know, companies don't just get approved easily. There's not a lot of companies that are B corporations. I would say a lot of them are food companies. But you can see if you go to the grocery store, sometimes there'll be a little B that's circled on the label. And if you see that, you should pick that product versus the one next to it. So that's one nice thing, is they just have a little symbol you can see. And I do have one more site. I don't know if that was a good enough answer for B corporations, but you can look up B Corp and it has a listing online. MSCI is a investment rating company, and in an effort to be more transparent, they have taken some of their proprietary information that was very expensive and made it public. So if you Google MSCI company scores, you can type in any company ticker, and they will give you the ESG rating of that company. And they explain to you how they come up with the rating. Now, it doesn't break it down to, are they stronger environmental, are they stronger transparent, but you at least get a score, and you can see, you know, are they a AAA company or are they a C company? So if you're just, you know, deciding where to work or some sort of important decision like that, you might want to go to the MSCI corporate rating scale and see how the company rates.
1: Yeah, that sounds like a great tool. The one thing that I'm interested in is, and I tried getting this started in Marietta, and I think we'll maybe have some movement, but I wanted Marietta to create a tourism designation. So there would be some kind of a, mm-hmm. you know, a list of things that tourism sites would need to comply with, and then they would get a designation. And I thought that could be a really great money-generating system for somebody, a nonprofit or a small business person. So that those of us who really would like to know about not just tourism, but other businesses that are local, that there could be some kind of rating. So we could go to a website like MSCI and look up, are they on there? And that's who we're going to shop with. That's who we're going to take our vacation with. That's who we're going to buy the car from. And I know there's some of that out there, but mm-hmm. I haven't seen it in Ohio.
0: Yeah, I think that would be great to do locally, because, I mean, the things I'm talking about basically list really large companies that are publicly traded. So to have some sort of a resource for that for small local companies, I think would be amazing. And, you know, it would be interesting if you had a customer rating aspect to it. So you could not only see this is the rating that they received, but this is what people say, you know, their experiences when they've been there.
1: Yeah.
0: That would
1: Although
0: be neat.
1: Sometimes that can be kind of not accurate, but mostly I think people, especially around this issue, are going to want to do the right thing to support local business. Yeah. I wish I could get mm-hmm. somebody interested in doing it.
2: Well, we'll call it the Green Yelp.
1: The Green Yelp.
2: Green Yelp project.
0: There you go.
2: All right. Well, I'm going to have to interrupt the conversation here. I want to thank you, Michelle, from Michelle Wilson from Athens Impact Socially Responsible Investments, for joining us. You've been listening to When the Biomass Hits the Wind Turbine with Jay and Annie Warmke. We want to thank our always sustainable producer, Adam Rich, and we want to thank you for spending just a little bit of time with us. And as your grandmother hopefully told you, the secret to a happy and sustainable life is?
1: I don't know. She said, eat your vegetables, be nice to others, and
2: clean up your own mess.
1: Vote with your dollars.
2: Vote with your dollars, yes. Okay, well, till next time. Bye-bye.

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I'm Dennis Bernstein. Today on the show, a powerful new edition of the Electronic Intifada newscast with Nora Barris Friedman. You don't want to miss that. 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And Pink Notes co-host Cynthia Papermaster. On tonight's show, Code Pink announces its campaign targeting war crusader Pete Hegseth and his War Department. $1.5 trillion. That's what they want to spend on more weapons. Also, Norman Solomon has a column on Hegseth. A lot more coming up straight ahead on Flashpoints. Stay tuned.

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1: This is the Electronic Intifada newscast. I'm Nora Barrows-Friedman, associate editor at the Electronic Intifada. It's day 986 of Israel's genocide in Gaza. Here's a brief summary of some of the latest developments this week in Palestine and Lebanon. As of this week, Israel has killed more than 1,000 Palestinians and injured nearly 3,200 in Gaza since the fraudulent ceasefire was declared last October. An Israeli drone bombed a group of Palestinians at a cafe on the beach in the Mawasi area of Khan Yunis, killing at least two and injuring many others on Wednesday, according to the Wafa news agency. Footage recorded by a local reporter show people on the sand underneath a shredded canopy in the aftermath of the drone strike, and crowds of people trying to rescue the dead and injured. On June 16th, an Israeli drone struck a crowd of Palestinians, killing two, north of the Nuseirat refugee camp in central Gaza. Medical sources speaking to the Anadolu news agency said that the bodies were brought to Al-Auda Hospital. Six Palestinians, three of them children, were killed on Monday in a series of Israeli attacks in northern and central Gaza. An Israeli drone attacked and killed a child, Musa al-Habil, and his father, Mohammed, who was reported to be a nurse, in their home in the Sheikh Radwan neighborhood of Gaza City. Reporter Shams Omar captured footage of Musa being prepared for burial in the hospital, his small body being wrapped in a white shroud. Reports indicate that Musa and his father were collecting water on the roof of their home when the Israeli drone targeted and attacked them. Reporter Mohammed Jebrel filmed Musa's sister in agony over the bodies of her father and brother, screaming for her father to get up and not leave her alone.